0: 4 feet by 4 feet of floor space for up to 2 hours. Inspectors called it unprecedented among detention facilities and said they presented significant risk to detainees' health and safety. DHS's internal report also found detainees lacked clean drinking water, adequate food, and proper medical care. Showers were infested with bugs, and staff couldn't identify which detention standards they were expected to follow. The facility, which opened in 2025, shut down over the summer following a string of lawsuits. Vanessa Romo, NPR News.
1: The families of the 67 people killed in last year's mid-air collision over Washington, D.C. are pushing Congress and regulators for action. NPR's Joel Rose reports they joined lawmakers and safety investigators at a rally on Capitol Hill today.
2: Doug Lane lost his wife and son when an American Airlines regional jet collided with an Army Black Hawk helicopter last year. Lane joined with other victims' families calling on Congress and federal regulators to take action.
3: We can tell their stories. We can ask questions, we can push for answers, we can demand action, but we cannot do everybody else's work for them.
2: The families were joined by the head of the National Transportation Safety Board, which is pushing federal aviation regulators to do more. Congress is still deadlocked over competing safety proposals that passed the House and Senate, but Senator Ted Cruz said he hopes to pass a bill during the lame duck session after the midterm elections. Joel Rose, NPR News, Washington.
1: Major U.S. stock indexes slipped today as oil prices rose once again. The S&P 500 fell nearly 0.5%. It's NPR. China has introduced new border control rules that could ban citizens from leaving the country if they threaten national or industrial security. The rules reflect increased competition with the U.S. in areas like AI. Citizens accused in overseas criminal activities could face travel bans for up to 3 years. A 50th anniversary production of the musical Annie is set to open on Broadway next fall. The show originally ran on Broadway for 6 years and has been revived twice, as Jeff London reports.
4: In 1977, Andrea McArdle as Little Orphan Annie stepped on stage at the Alvin Theater on Broadway and belted this anthem.
5: The sun will come out tomorrow, so you gotta hang on till tomorrow.
4: And Annie ran tomorrow and tomorrow and tomorrow, picking up 7 Tony Awards and being produced all around the country and the world, and turned into films for Hollywood and TV. The 50th anniversary production will be directed by Sam Pinkleton, best known for his work on the campy comedy Oh Mary and the Broadway revival of the Rocky Horror Show. For NPR News, I'm Jeff London. In New York,
1: the NFL Players Association says 92% of its members favor playing on grass instead of artificial turf, which players say leads to more wear and tear on their bodies. The debate resurfaced this year when some NFL facilities temporarily installed grass to host World Cup games before returning to turf. Buffalo is making the switch to grass when it moves to its new stadium. This is NPR News from Washington.
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7: 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Enjoy the show. It's Talk of Iowa from IPR News. I'm Charity Nebbe. On December 16th, 1775, a baby girl was born who would go on to change the world. Jane Austen's 6 novels are filled with complicated, realistic characters and social commentary on class and gender. Even after more than 2 centuries, her witty, nuanced dialogue leaps from the page. Countless books, movies, and miniseries have been inspired by her writing. Her novels continue to be influential and relevant. Last year, we celebrated the 250th anniversary of her birth, and we are listening back to that episode today. We'll hear from best-selling author Curtis Sittenfeld, who wrote an updated version of Pride and Prejudice called Eligible, and Marion Wilson Kimber, a professor of musicology who teaches a class on the music of Jane Austen. But first, artist Sonia Strathern fell for Jane Austen at a pivotal moment in her life. Her interest, and maybe you could say obsession, grew over the years. 4 years ago, she tried her hand at designing and sewing Regency period costumes, and it turns out she's really good at it. She has worn her beautiful gowns at the annual 10-day Jane Austen Festival in Bath, England, 3 times, and we visited her at her home in Iowa City. She met us at the door, and it was like we stepped back in time more than 200 years. I asked her to describe what she was wearing.
8: Okay, so I have a little linen chemisette, which is like a ruffly little undershirt thing that is under my white cotton dress. And I have on top of that a linen blend, but it's an orange linen pelisse, which is kind of like a coat and a skirt put together. And I made my own covered buttons with the linen. And so I have these little half lace gloves on my hands. And I have this, what I call a puffy snake, which is a hair accessory. This accessory is like a big snake that I've like added some puff and some bound some braid. And anyway, it's kind of like an updo that I've just like wound around my head a lot of times, and my curls are just kind of poking out. And this is like a day outfit.
9: We're so underdressed.
8: Won't be for long. So I'll show you over here my sewing nook. I bought these little Jane Austen stamps from England, from the Jane Austen Centre. So they're like my cheering me on when I'd make mistakes.
9: Yeah. Oh, that's great.
8: And I'd be sitting here crying or unpicking.
9: Sonia, thank you so much for inviting us into your home.
8: You're welcome.
9: So you first encountered Jane Austen in Australia back in 1995, and this was kind of a vulnerable time for you. You were a full-time mother of 3 young kids. Your husband was very, very busy, kind of an isolating time. Tell me how Jane Austen came into your life.
8: Well, we didn't even have like a decent TV. We had this old little black and white TV that hardly got a clear picture. And one day I went and I splurged on credit and bought a new TV and VCR. And that was the year that Jane Austen's Pride and Prejudice came to Australia.
9: Right, from the BBC.
8: Yes, from the BBC.
9: The Jennifer Ely, Colin Firth,
8: the 6-part series. And I just absolutely fell in love. I'd never heard of Jane Austen. I didn't know anything about Regency England, but it just was this wonderful fantasy, this beautiful fantasy, as well as a great story that I was completely hooked, like everybody else in Australia and probably around the world at the same time.
9: And you had an advantage over Jane Austen fans because you didn't know what was coming. There was a lot of suspense building over the 6 parts.
8: That's true. I had no idea what the story was. I didn't know anything. I went back later and read her books and watched the other movies that were coming out. And I was kind of like stuck at home. I was an artist, but my husband was really busy. We had to sacrifice for his career at the beginning. And my kids were very small, and I had them very close together. So it was pretty kind of crazy.
9: Yeah, intense.
8: Yep.
9: So what do you think it was about Pride and Prejudice that really spoke to you?
8: Oh, my goodness. I mean, the characters, Mr. Darcy, Elizabeth Bennet, but also it was the whole world. It was the outfits, it was the balls, it was the beautiful English countryside and the rich buildings, and I love to dance, so the ballroom scenes were really wonderful.
9: A lot of people fell in love with that miniseries. obviously it was something that stayed with you. So you said you started reading the books and watching the other movies. Tell me how your relationship with Jane Austen grew over time.
8: Well, I mean, I did make art about her and her stories because I was an artist. I did things as I could, but...
9: What kind of art did you make in those early days?
8: Like drawings of women in like Regency clothes, like big, like full-length life-size drawings. But it wasn't until later when I found out that they had Jane Austen festivals in England, like hundreds and thousands of people came and you could go to real balls. I had done a little bit, I'd started a little bit of costuming. I made an independent film and I had like sourced the costumes for the 1880s. And I thought, oh, I could make my costumes and I can actually like go to a ball. And at first I thought, my husband's not going to want to do this. So I approached him and like said, this is what I want to do. You know, I could make friends. There's this group that's doing a tour beforehand. And he said, well, I want to come. And I thought, yes. So we rented his costumes because I couldn't make men's costumes at that time. And I was determined to learn to sew because I had made something in high school, maybe.
9: Oh, wow. So sewing was new to you,
8: I had
9: too.
8: I had not successfully made a dress before. I had tried, but I did have a sewing machine. So I thought, this is my art project. I'm going to learn to sew and I'm going to make... And I chose patterns and I chose fabric and I made lots of mistakes and I cried a lot.
9: When was this? Because it was many years later.
8: So this was just 3 years ago. So I've done a lot of things in between, but it was just 3 years ago because I had this purpose. I had this occasion to wear these clothes and I just dove into this deep rabbit hole and... It was so wonderful.
9: Now, for people who aren't aware, the Jane Austen Festival, this is a 10-day festival in Bath.
8: It is.
9: This is a big deal.
8: And the reason they chose Bath is because the city has its like a lot of original buildings from Jane Austen's actual time. So she would have gone to that theatre or she would have gone to the Assembly Hall. And you are walking where she walked and her family and some of the characters in her novels, like Persuasion. So it's like this incredible immersive experience. And you go to different events. There's balls, there's concerts, there's workshops, there's lectures. I really felt like I was stepping back in time.
9: And we are in your studio right now. And you're wearing a beautiful gown. There's a beautiful gown on...
8: So this is my ball gown.
9: Your ball gown.
8: And my husband's, like, outfit.
9: It's so wonderful.
8: These are my bonnets over here. Some of them... One I've made, the yellow stripe one, but the other ones I've purchased.
9: And you just only 8 bonnets over there.
8: Oh, my gosh. It is so tempting to buy bonnets. They have a fair and you can buy lots of different wonderful things.
9: So tell me about the first dress you made.
8: Well, it was pretty bad. I tried really hard and the fabric was too thick and heavy and I realized you can't just use... you have to think carefully about lightweight, drapey fabrics, natural fibers.
9: Do you try to be... authentic in the kind of fabric that you use as well as
8: well,
9: the style?
8: Well, you realize, you know, as you go along that the right fabric is all the difference. Like this one is silk, this ball gown.
9: Yes, this emerald green ball gown.
8: So linens so and beautiful. Cottons and silks and wools, you know, they just turn out better.
9: Once you started making these clothes, you went to that first festival and you also made a lot of connections with other people who were excited about being reenactors. What have those relationships meant to you?
8: So I have made some wonderful friends from all around the world. But in the US, I met some pattern makers who, particularly one lady called Mackenzie Schultz, and she and Timely Tresses, Danielle Perry. So they take museum items and they study them and they make a pattern. There's just, you know, different elements that make the dress look more authentic. And it's because these talented women have studied the real garments and they've created patterns. It's not just the four big box pattern companies. So my friendships and just meeting people from England and Europe who've invited me to things, and it's like this worldwide connection. It's like a little club within the world of people who love costuming and love Regency, and it's super fun.
9: Tell me about a moment the first time you went, because you've now gone to this festival three times.
8: I did.
9: The first time you went, tell me about just a peak moment, a moment where you really felt like this was worth it.
8: So, I could probably identify one of the balls where my husband was with me. We had gone to some workshops about how to dance, but you don't have to. The caller will tell everyone what to do, and then you do it without the caller, and the music is beautiful. And there was one dance that was particularly beautiful, and I feel like we just got in sync, like everyone in our little group of eight people, because they're in sets. We had some good dancers around us, and it was just, we felt graceful. We felt like swans. It was just this beautiful experience of everything going well, and the music was beautiful. And I just felt like I was up on the clouds.
7: Sonia Strathern is a Regency-era reenactor, a passion that was inspired by her love of Jane Austen. We visited her in her home in Iowa City. More to come in just a moment as we revisit our celebration of the 250th anniversary of Jane Austen's birth. This is Talk of Iowa from IPR News. I'm Charity Nebbe.
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7: Thomas Jefferson was author of the Declaration of Independence, the nation's third president, and a visionary who did as much or more than any other individual to help shape our democracy. In 1997, Annette Gordon Reed published Thomas Jefferson and Sally Hemings, An American Controversy, and showed us that there was more to the story. I'm Charity Nebbe on the next Talk of Iowa from IPR News. I'll talk with Pulitzer Prize-winning historian Annette Gordon Reed. 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This is an archive edition of Talk of Iowa from IPR News. I'm Charity Nebbe. Today we are celebrating the 250th anniversary of the birth of Jane Austen, one of the most famous, beloved, and influential writers in all of history. In a few minutes, I'll talk with best-selling author Curtis Sittenfeld, who wrote a modern adaptation of Pride and Prejudice called Eligible, and Marion Wilson Kimber, a professor of musicology at the University of Iowa, who teaches a class on the music of Jane Austen. But now we will head back to the home of artist Sonia Strathern. She fell in love with the work of Jane Austen 30 years ago, and 3 years ago, she decided to start sewing her own Regency gowns. She has worn her beautiful gowns at the annual 10-day Jane Austen Festival in Bath, England, three times.
9: You're reenacting this period in time, and I'm also a huge Jane Austen fan, and I have my reasons. I do think sometimes we get called up in nostalgia for this time, which is a time when women didn't have very much agency, and things were not always great. How do you square that in your mind?
8: I get comments all the time, like on Facebook, from people saying, oh, you were born in the wrong era. And I say, no, I'm not. I do not want to go back to that era. I just love the clothes. I love the clothes. They're so romantic and they're so beautiful. And I mean, it's an artistic pursuit for me as well, because just the challenge of trying to make something that's super hard and working towards it. And then it's like an exhibition for an artist. You're creating the items, but then you get the performance element where you get to wear them and interact with other people. So it's like this double artistic endeavor.
9: You clearly find so much joy in this passion. Do you have any advice for people? I mean, not everyone is going to go all in on Regency clothing. Not everyone could even dream of sewing some of these incredible gowns that you've made. But what do you think the lesson is here?
8: I think anyone can learn to sew. I didn't know how to sew 3 years ago. And because I wanted to go to this event and I couldn't find what I wanted online or it was too expensive, I forced myself to learn to do it. And so I think you can create your dream, even if you don't. I mean, I had some resources, but even if you do, if even you're on a budget, you can still create something totally dreamy and enjoy it. I've had a little sewing circle at my house with some friends who are also learning to sew, and my friend has also made her corset. I'm wearing a corset as well. Her corset and her petticoat and her first dress, and that gives me a great joy as well because she has learned how to do it, and I'm just kind of spreading it around.
9: That's so lovely. Well, before we let you go, would you let us peek in your closet? Will you show us
8: sure.
9: around a little bit?
8: Yeah. I have some different little pelisse. Actually, this is called a Spencer that I made. This is what I
9: So it's made. Another jacket that would go over the white cotton gown.
8: For summer. I also made one in this Indian like silk sari. That's the back of it. See, the back is so pretty to me.
9: It's gorgeous.
8: These little diamond. So that is kind of like this. It goes right under the bust. Because it's an empire waistline.
9: I was going to say the Regency gowns were all about the bust.
8: They were. Let's see. Here's another, that's the back, a ball gown. It's very simple, just with some silk.
9: A coral silk, coral very silk. Pretty.
8: Yep. And so these are variations of that green silk. This was my first dress I made with the historical pattern. And I realized it just fits so much better and it's so pretty. That's the back with all the gathers.
11: Oh, yeah, that's really
8: and
11: nice.
8: And it's like a dream to wear. And I made a pink one. Just for casual, for my dance practices.
9: Sonia, thank you so much.
8: You're welcome. What a pleasure. Thanks, Charity.
9: Jane Austen Uber fan Sonia Strathern lives in Iowa City and makes the most beautiful Regency-era clothing. She did give me and producer Danny Gear the opportunity to dress up in some of her gowns. We took that opportunity to record a debate about which is the best film or television adaptation of Pride and Prejudice. You can find that on IPR's Instagram, TikTok, and Facebook. Today on Talk of Iowa, we are celebrating the 250th anniversary of the birth of Jane Austen. And with me now is best-selling author Curtis Sittenfeld. She has published 7 novels and 2 short story collections. The most recent is Show, Don't Tell, which comes out in paperback in February. One of her novels is my favorite modern interpretation of Pride and Prejudice. It is called Eligible. The Bennett family lives in Cincinnati, Ohio. Elizabeth is a journalist. Darcy and Bingley are doctors. And it's all wonderful. It was published in 2016 as part of the Jane Austen Project, in which well-known authors were commissioned to write modern takes on all 6 of Austen's novels. And as I mentioned, Curtis is with me now. Hello, Curtis.
12: Hello, Charity.
9: Thank you so much for being here. Now, you didn't just write a modern take on Pride and Prejudice. You yourself are something of a Jane-ite. When did you first read her books?
12: The first one I read was Pride and Prejudice, and I read it when I was a junior in high school in the early 90s.
9: So what kind of an impact did that make on you the first time you read it?
12: I mean, I think I just loved it as a reader. So I was reading it for English class, but it was like just such a joy, you know, and I felt like, oh, it's so entertaining and it's so funny and it's so insightful and I can't wait to find out what happens and I'm rooting for the romance. So it was, you know, just like captivating to me. And then I ultimately read all the other novels. I think I read maybe Emma for a college class. But it definitely, I'm one of those people where like I feel like Pride and Prejudice is essentially a perfect novel. And it like I when I reread it later, I continued to feel that way.
7: I couldn't agree with you more. And I mean, I know that there are people who prefer her other novels and there are wonderful things in all of those novels. And three of them stand above the other three for me. Everybody's got their favorite. So how do you feel about the other novels?
12: It's funny. It might be a structural thing, but I do pretty strongly prefer Pride and Prejudice. So like you could take a paragraph from any other novel and I would say like, oh, or like a page or a chapter or whatever. And I would say like, yeah, this is great, but it's the way it all works together in Pride and Prejudice makes it so satisfying. Like the separate elements are so strong, and then the way they intersect is, again, like I would say perfect.
7: So let's dig into Pride and Prejudice a little bit. For people who haven't read it, I mean, Jane Austen is known as the, you know, the mother of romance, but I think that that undersells her so dramatically. And this is not to say anything against romance. You've written a romance novel yourself. And romance is great. But Pride and Prejudice is so much more than a romance. If you were explaining it to somebody who hadn't read anything and didn't know what the big deal was, what would you tell them?
12: Well, I think, again, that this is part of why it works really well, that any like novel, any movie that people love, it's usually because more than one thing is working really well. And with Pride and Prejudice, I mean, I think so much of it is about sort of socioeconomics and like, you know, women have to find a husband in order to have financial stability. So it's not, it's sort of like, you know, this like exterior shell of romance, you know, but the center is about, again, like socioeconomic, you know, aspiration or mobility or downward mobility. Which again is not necessarily so different from our time.
7: Well, and I find it amazing to think that, you know, here is this woman living when she lived and she was home educated for the most part and, you know, clearly had access to some books, a lot of books for someone in her day and age, but she just lived in this very narrow world. But her understanding of the human psyche, I feel, was just extraordinary. There are so many characters in Pride and Prejudice that are, they're all completely different. I mean, sure, there may be a little stereotyping, but they are all completely different. And each one feels real, and they're so nuanced. I mean, I just am really struck. She must have been the most keen observer of human behavior around.
12: Well, I totally agree with that. And I think, I mean, specifically, I think, like, if you were to say, what are the biggest elements of Pride and Prejudice for somebody who hasn't read it, like, I would say a huge amount is about human nature, and then specifically about like family and the complexity of family and like the annoyingness of family and whatever. But yeah, I totally agree. There's something, one time actually, there were two books that I read close together. One was, I think it was something called, I can't even remember the title. It might be called like Motherhood by Sheila Hetty, the Canadian writer. It's something about like her grappling with whether or not to have children. And then there was the novel Asymmetry by Lisa Halliday. And they both had these sentiments. I read these long enough ago that I can't remember the exact wording, but they both said something along the lines of like, for artistic creativity to flourish, there should be an element of boredom in your life. So maybe like if Jane Austen led sort of a quote unquote more narrow life, that doesn't necessarily mean it, that wouldn't be to the advantage of her writing, you know, like that could potentially help her drill down really deeply in her observations of human nature.
7: I also think about how she wrote, you know, with a quill on paper. And Pride and Prejudice is so perfectly structured. And I mean, I talk to a lot of writers on this program, and we often talk about the revision process and moving things around. And I just think about the incredible

0: writer writing now is a little sloppier. Like, you know how we now like don't make really specific plans sometimes because we have our cell phone. So it can be like, I'll text you when I'm walking in from the parking lot, instead of like, 2 weeks from now, I'll meet you on the corner of such and such.
1: Right.
0: And I just wonder, I don't know, like maybe she considered the structure of Pride and Prejudice in her head, you know, as a whole, more than most writers do now, who can kind of move things around very easily on a computer.
1: Yeah, well, and she must have had an extraordinary brain to be able to do that. I mean, it's clear that she had an extraordinary brain. So we didn't invite you here because you're a historian, but I do want to ask you, in thinking about, because you have read extensively, and I think about, you know, the novels of Jane Austen's time and a little bit later that really have endured and that we still read and connect with today. And when I think about those other novels, I am once again floored by how different her writing was and how modern it feels when you read it. What do you think made her work so extraordinary when she wrote it?
0: I mean, again, I think it kind of comes back to like, there's a lot of things going on and they're all really beautifully executed. Like the language is really pleasing. It's often very funny. It's often insightful. The character development is really strong. The plot is, you know, juicy and has sort of all these wonderful twists and turns, but they also feel organic. And the pacing is good. Like in some ways I think as a reader, I want to feel swept up and not be like, oh, this is such skillful pacing. And so it's almost like I don't think about the pacing because it's so well done. And it just feels very natural, which probably means she worked really hard on it.
1: Well, and the dialogue like leaps off the page and it feels real, even though people no longer talk that way at all. I never have a moment rereading Pride and Prejudice, which I've done more times than I probably should have, where I think, oh yeah, nobody would have talked like that.
0: Right. Like it's sort of, it feels like almost like, you know, the ideal of witty banter.
1: Yeah. Like maybe she invented witty banter. I don't think that she did invent Witty Banter, obviously, but maybe. So, you know, when the novels came out, they made a little bit of a stir and she made a tiny amount of money, but she wasn't Jane Austen. I mean, she wasn't the kind of celebrity that you would think that she would have been, given how these novels have endured. But it's so remarkable to look at how they did endure and have endured and have grown in popularity and even in influence over time. So it's hard to say, oh, you know, before Jane Austen, books were like this. And then after Jane Austen, books were like this, because, you know, her books have been influencing us for more than 200 years. But how do you think Jane Austen changed literature?
0: Oh my gosh, it's so funny because that's the kind of question that's really hard for me to answer, because I feel sort of like I'm like a reader, I'm like a fangirl, like I'm not an English professor. And there's this line that I often quote as a fiction writer that Saul Bellow supposedly said, like, I'm not an ornithologist, I'm a bird. And I kind of feel that where I'm like, oh, I can talk to you about human nature, but I kind of can't talk to you about like, how has the novel changed in 250 years, you know, or like, yeah.
1: All right. So you're a bird and we're going to take a short break. I'm talking with bestselling author Curtis Sittenfeld. We are celebrating the 250th anniversary of the birth of Jane Austen. And Curtis Sittenfeld wrote a novel, a modern interpretation of Pride and Prejudice. It is called Eligible and came out in 2016. We'll continue our conversation in a moment. This is Talk of Iowa from IPR News.
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5: This is an archive edition of Talk of Iowa from IPR News. I'm Charity Nebbe. Today we are celebrating the 250th anniversary of the birth of Jane Austen, one of the most famous, beloved, and influential writers in all of history. Right now, I'm talking with Curtis Sittenfeld. She is the author of 7 novels and 2 short story collections. Her most recent short story collection is called Show, Don't Tell, and it comes out in paperback in February. And she's also the author of a novel called Eligible that came out in 2016. It is a modern interpretation of Pride and Prejudice. In Eligible, the Bennett family lives in Cincinnati, Ohio. Elizabeth is a journalist. Darcy and Bingley are doctors. Jane teaches yoga classes. It's just fantastic. And Curtis, before I let you go, I do want to talk a little bit about creating a modern take on Pride and Prejudice. And I said earlier, and I mean it, your take on Pride and Prejudice, I've read a number of modern interpretations. It is my favorite. And yes, I have read Bridget Jones' Diary and loved it, but I like Eligible more. It's one of the things that kind of bothers me about some modern takes on Pride and Prejudice is it feels like they forget large parts of what the novel is about because they get so caught up in the romance, the Bingley, Darcy, you know, all of that. When you decided to write a modern take on Pride and Prejudice, how were you aware of all of those moving parts that make this novel what it is?
6: So I think I had maybe, this is going back 10 years, but I had not one but 2 copies of Pride and Prejudice on my desk at all times. And what I did was go through the book and write a summary of all of the chapters. And I originally thought I'll have like a one-to-one relationship with Austen's chapters and my chapters, and it became impossible, but I would keep going back to her structure to guide me and to kind of think like, what plot line is she introducing here? Like, what is she updating us on? And so I think that I always really stayed inside Pride and Prejudice while I was writing Eligible.
5: You did such a beautiful job updating these characters, but maintaining their core. And one of my favorite things about Pride and Prejudice, I mean, I love Elizabeth Bennet. We all love Elizabeth Bennet. I think she's one of the greatest characters of all time. And most of us are in love with Mr. Darcy to some degree or another, right? But there are all these other characters that are so, again, just insightfully written, insightfully observed, and juicy on some level that, you know, a lot of throwaway characters in novels aren't. Did you have a favorite of sort of the sub characters that you just loved writing?
6: That's an interesting question. It's interesting because I don't know if you've read any, but it seems like now there's almost this, I think movement would be too strong a word, but there's like giving Mary her due, you know, that she's this sort of like plain grouchy sister. And then there'll be like entire books about her that are sort of, you know, like, trying to say, like, she too has an inner life. So, like, I mean, there's always something refreshing to me about someone who's not trying too hard to be charming. So I do like Mary.
7: Well, and you had a lot of fun with Mary. You gave Mary a lot of interest. Well, at least one big secret and a lot of interesting things to do. Curtis, thank you so much for celebrating Jane Austen's 250th with us.
6: My pleasure. I was hoping I would be invited to a party for it, and I was.
7: Best-selling author Curtis Sittenfeld, her most recent collection of short stories comes out in paperback in February. It's called Show, Don't Tell, and her modern take on Pride and Prejudice is called Eligible. Fans of Jane Austen know that music plays an important part in many of her novels. In Pride and Prejudice, and in this clip from the 1995 BBC miniseries, Lady Catherine de Bourgh finds a way to boast about her musical inclinations despite never having learned to play an instrument.
8: There are few people in England, I suppose, who have more true enjoyment in music than myself, or a better taste. And if I had ever learned, I should be a true proficient.
7: Music also played an important role in the life of Jane Austen, and for people with deep musical knowledge, there's a great deal to be gleaned from how she used music in her novels. Marion Wilson Kimber is one of those people with deep knowledge. She's a professor of musicology at the University of Iowa, and she teaches a course called Music in the World of Jane Austen. Hello, Marion.
9: Hi.
7: It's wonderful to have you here. Tell me how this class came about.
9: This class came about in part because I am a Janeite. I have an Austen-themed voicemail. I own the plastic action figure of Jane herself. But it's also because a student named George McTeer took me for coffee and said, I need one more music history credit. I want to take it with you, and I want it to be fun. And we had a discussion, and that's how this class was born.
7: So this music, the music of George in England, wasn't really your specialty. Tell me a little bit about the research that you did to teach this class.
9: Well, I had taught a class on British music before, but not quite through an Austen lens. And so there are catalogs of the music that Jane Austen owned. Jane Austen actually had music books where she had copied out music herself, and there's a big collection of about 600 musical works owned by her and her sisters-in-law and other, you know, her nieces. And when I first started teaching the course, these were not readily available. I had to go sort of dig in the library for the music scores. But since then, they've all been digitized and they're on the Internet Archive. So your listeners can go look and see Jane Austen's handwriting where she's written out the music pieces that she likes.
7: Wow. So what do we know about Jane Austen and music in her real everyday life?
9: Well, she had piano lessons like every good upper and middle class young lady. She may not have been quite a dutiful student. And on one of her books, she wrote that the music in it was for beginners who didn't know enough to practice.
7: And that was a good thing?
9: Well, you know, you don't want to become too accomplished. You don't want to be a Mary and show off at parties.
7: Right,
9: you want
7: right.
9: to have just enough taste to entertain people without drawing too much attention to yourself as a good Regency woman. They did sell the piano when the family moved to Bath, and when Jane finally moved to Chawton, her final home, where she really wrote a lot, they did purchase a piano. It would not have been a large grand like we have today. It would have been a small square piano that sat very quietly in the corner. And Jane Austen's niece recalled that Aunt Jane began her day with music, and she practiced the piano every morning before breakfast so as not to bother everyone else. So it was clearly her own quiet time to make music with herself. And you can sort of imagine she's probably, you know, whipping through some pieces and thinking about characters in her head as she's doing it.
7: I can definitely imagine that. And you brought some music with you today. We have a song from Jane Austen's songbook. It's called Faint and Wearily. It's sung by here, obviously not by Jane Austen, but by Julianne Baird and Laura Himes with Karen Flint. Let's listen.

0: So when we listen to that, what do you think we can learn about Jane Austen?
1: It's tuneful, it's charming, and it actually comes from a theatrical production. Jane Austen liked to go to the theater, and the two characters have been lost in the mountains. They've been rescued by the hero Octavian, and they are at the goatherd's hut, happily, you know, having a drink. It's just charming and entertaining music, which like her novels are, charming and entertaining.
0: In your class, tell me about the students. Do they all know Jane Austen before they show up?
1: Well, it has varied. Sometimes there are devoted Janeites who come in. They've read all the novels. They've seen all the movies. The second time I taught the class, it was all male students. And one was there because his wife had sent him. And not all of them were familiar with Austen novels, but...
0: Do they have to read one of her
1: books?
0: Yes,
1: they all have to read one.
0: What do you make them read?
1: I let them each pick.
0: Okay.
1: So we have... Everyone has read at least one, and so we have, you know, expertise on all the novels in the room.
0: Nice, nice. And they're learning about music. You also teach them how to dance a little bit?
1: We do have one dancing day. I know just enough dancing to get into a little bit of trouble on the dance floor. As I've taught this class, I've become more Mrs. Bennett-like. I should probably be sitting by the fire. My knees are not quite up to it, but the students do enjoy it, and they do recognize how tricky it is to maintain composure and to, you know, if you're going to flirt on the dance floor,
0: right,
1: your feet still have to be able to move, and you can't wander off like Mr. Collins in the wrong direction. So it's very illuminating for them. And I think as musicians, when they play dance music, they also have a better sense of what dance music should be like.
0: Right, right. And what dancing was like. Okay, so tell me about the music in the novels, because I am positive, even though I have read all six of the novels, most of them more than once, I am positive that I have missed some important information because I'm not as knowledgeable about music as you are. So can you give me some ideas of what we learn about characters from music in Austen novels?
1: Well, Austen is usually very unspecific about what music people are actually playing. The one exception is in Emma, where Jane Fairfax and Frank Churchill sing Robin Adair, and it's about parted lovers, which is what they are secretly. And Jane Fairfax also owns Etudes by Johann Baptist Kramer, which is very difficult music, and very new. So you know what an excellent pianist she is. But mostly music is used to show character. So the fact that Frank Churchill is willing to hop up and sing on a moment's notice shows that maybe he's not really of as excellent character as Mr. Knightley.
0: Oh, interesting. So it feels like for the women in the novels, the fact that they do play and sing is a marker of accomplishment and attention to, you know, bettering themselves. Yes. But you're saying it's a bit of a red flag if a young man jumps up?
1: It's or Mary Bennet, you know,
0: right,
1: at the Netherfield Ball, being completely unaware of the social niceties that she should be paying attention to. So really, in Pride and Prejudice, Elizabeth Bennet, who doesn't play as well, is much more enjoyed by the people around her because she knows when to stop.
0: Does your knowledge of music change your relationship with the novels?
1: I think in some ways they provide a kind of emotional texture that maybe a non-musician wouldn't have. For example, I like to think of Anne Elliot playing those dances at the piano all by herself while everybody else gets to dance.
0: In Persuasion.
1: In Persuasion. And, you know, I can hear that music with maybe a little minor tinge in it that maybe a reader who is just thinking about the dance floor doesn't quite get.
0: What's your favorite Jane Austen novel?
1: I'm a big Pride and Prejudice fan, but I really love Persuasion. I think it's the perfect novel with very tight structure.
0: Is that something that you grew into feeling?
1: Yes, I really came to Austen relatively late. I read the novels as a, you know, in high school, but I didn't really get it until I was older and I could see Austen's insights into character and her sense of humor, which is also in the music.
0: Like Sonia Strathern, who we talked to earlier, you became an Austen fan because of the 1995 BBC miniseries of Pride and Prejudice.
1: I did. though I would also recommend to your listeners some of the modern YouTube adaptations. The Lizzie Bennet Diaries from Mansfield with Love, I think, is the best Mansfield Park adaptation. Rational Creatures is a more recent Persuasion adaptation. And it's just fascinating to me to see a younger generation take over these stories and present them in their own way.
0: There are so many things that have been inspired by Jane Austen. And I mean, she really did change literature.
1: Yes.
0: She changed our culture, and she endures and inspires still. It's truly remarkable when you think about the fact that she was born 250 years ago.
1: And those people are just as alive that she created as they were when she created them.
0: Absolutely. And we are going to go out today with the music of one of her favorite composers. How do we know this is one of her favorite composers? And tell me about him.
1: Well, Pleyel's music, Ignaz Pleyel, he was a contemporary of Haydn, as well known as Haydn in his day. And over in the Rita Benton Music Library in the School of Music at University of Iowa, we have a internationally renowned Pleyel collection. And his music is in her books and in her sister-in-law's books. And so he was just, you know, he was the hot composer of the period, even though we may not be very familiar with him now.
0: All right. So this is Sonata in D Major, performed by Masha Dmitrieva, by Ignaz Pleyel. Marion Wilson-Kimber, thank you so much.
1: My pleasure.
0: Marion Wilson-Kimber is professor of musicology at the University of Iowa, and she teaches a history course called Music in the World of Jane Austen. Our celebration of Jane Austen continues on Iowa Public Radio's social media channels, Facebook, Instagram, TikTok, and we also have a bonus podcast episode of Talk of Iowa coming your way. This episode of Talk of Iowa was produced by Danny Gear with help from our digital producer, Natalie Dunlap. This is Talk of Iowa from IPR News. I'm Charity Nebbie.

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2: Our nation is 250, but 250 years ago, Iowa was a world apart. This hour, what this land was like. It's River to River from IPR News. I'm Ben Kiefer. Today, an ecologist takes us back to yesteryear's landscape of endless tall grass prairie, bison, elk, and whooping cranes. A historian on the indigenous nations living here in 1776, and a representative of the Meskwaki Nation on her people's presence in Iowa. Let's go back to the Iowa that was. First, this news.
3: Live from NPR News in Washington, I'm Ryland Barton. The rapid development of AI has sparked a debate about its risks. Politicians, celebrities, and religious leaders gathered in Washington, D.C. today to discuss what to do about the technology. But as NPR's Jeff Brumfield reports, for those who want to rein it in, it's tough to figure out how to do it.
4: Regulation is such a tough problem. Part of it is that engineers don't really understand how AI works or even exactly how the training yields the results it does, so it's kind of hard to know where you regulate. Still, everyone seems to agree some sorts of rules and oversight need to be established and quickly. I mean, even if you don't think that there's this existential risk, AI is being used to create deepfake images for harassment and scams. People are having unhealthy relationships with chatbots. It's getting very good at hacking. And it, you know, people can direct it to hack. It doesn't always need to do it on its own. So there's plenty to worry about and plenty to think about putting constraints on.
3: NPR's Jeff Brumfield reporting. The U.S. government publicly confirms for the first time it has deployed space-based weapons in Earth's orbit. This comes amid potential threats from Russia and China. NPR's Kat Lonsdorf reports.
5: U.S. Air Force Secretary Troy Mink told a crowd gathered for the Air, Space, and Cyber Conference in Maryland this week that the military is, quote, meeting the challenges of evolving threats wherever they exist.
6: This is why the United States now has on-orbit space control weapons capable of defending the joint force against hostile adversary action.
5: He did not provide any further details or specifics on the weapons. It's the first time the U.S. has publicly revealed such capabilities amid growing concerns about potential threats in space from Russia and China. President Trump has often touted the U.S. Space Force, which he created in 2019 as part of the Air Force, as a new way to boost U.S. military capabilities in space. Kat Lonsdorf, NPR News, Washington.
3: Pennsylvania's Department of Health says a fourth person has died from measles-related complications. Member station WPSU's Sydney Roach has more.
7: Mifflin County Coroner Andrea Alcalde says an 18-year-old died from a rare and severe neurological complication of measles. Over the weekend, a Jefferson County coroner said a 40-year-old woman also died from measles-related complications. State officials say both people were unvaccinated and that no further details will be shared. In August, two infants in Lancaster County died from measles-related complications, the first such deaths in Pennsylvania in 35 years. The announcement of those deaths led to skepticism by some local officials and Health Secretary Robert F. Kennedy Jr. The measles outbreak is growing in Pennsylvania, with nearly 700 cases reported so far this year. For NPR News, I'm Sunny Roach in State College, Pennsylvania.
3: Major U.S. stock indexes slipped today. This is NPR News. Senate Democrats blocked legislation to regulate cryptocurrency today. They say it doesn't do enough to rein in President Trump's personal investments. Trump brought in more than $1 billion in crypto earnings last year. The opposition appears to have only solidified 2 months before the midterm elections. University of Texas quarterback Arch Manning has apologized after a barrage of criticism for joking about an AI-generated clip of ESPN reporter Holly Rowe that went viral after the Longhorns dramatic comeback win over Ohio State last weekend. NPR's Becky Sullivan has more.
8: On the field, right after the end of Saturday's game, ESPN's Holly Rowe approached Texas coach Steve Sarkisian for the usual post-game interview. But Sarkisian walked away as she tried to ask her first question. On social media, AI-generated versions of the clip circulated, including one generated to show Sarkisian violently slapping Rowe.
9: How's it going? Of him slapping Holly Rowe.
8: Manning has now posted an apology to social media. He has, quote, a ton of respect for her, he wrote, and vowed to be more thoughtful going forward. Becky Sullivan, NPR News.
3: Four supporting acts have quit Ed Sheeran's tour after Macklemore was removed for his pro-Palestinian comments on stage. Earlier today, Sheeran said dropping the rapper was promoter's decision, not his, but also said he refused to be drawn into a discussion about the war in Gaza. Irish acts Aaron Rowe and Bayoga, Denmark's Lucas Graham, and Phineas posted separately on social media that they would withdraw from the tour. This is NPR News from Washington.
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11: 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Today on River to River, you're listening to a rebroadcast of an earlier program. The state of Iowa is nearly 180 years old. The United States, we know, is 250. Well, those two facts point us to something worth considering. When the Declaration of Independence was signed in Philadelphia in 1776, Iowa wasn't even a concept yet. It was a place, of course, a vast, mostly unmapped landscape of tall grass prairie, stretching in every direction, laced with rivers and wetlands, home to bison and elk and whooping cranes, and to indigenous nations who had been navigating this land for generations. Today we spend the hour trying to grasp what it was like here 250 years ago. The land, the animals, the people, and also the seismic forces already beginning to shape, or I should say reshape, all of it. Later, we'll be joined by historian Kevin Mason of the University of Northern Iowa, also Tirani Kiana of the Meskwaki Nation. Joining us, first of all, John Pearson in our Cedar Falls studio, an ecologist with the Iowa Department of Natural Resources. John, welcome to our program.
12: Thank you.
11: Set the scene for us. If I stepped out of a time machine, you and I both, let's do that together, onto Iowa soil in 1776, what do we see?
12: You would see Iowa basically as still a very highly natural state. This is 1776 was actually several decades ahead of the big conversion due to settlement from the east and agriculture that was still many years in the future. So you would see a landscape that was heavily covered with tall grass prairie, some 28 million acres, lots of forest and savanna, adding up to about 7 million acres, lots of different kinds of wetlands along rivers, or particularly in the north central part of the state, a lot of prairie potholes. And all these are supporting an abundant wildlife populations.
11: Right. And we don't normally
13: associate Iowa with wetlands. They've been made to go away with agricultural tiling. But talk to us more about wetlands, specifically what you just mentioned, prairie potholes. I don't think most Iowans picture Iowa as a wetland landscape.
12: Sure. Well, the prairie pothole region is actually kind of a subset of all of Iowa. It's connected to a much larger part of the Great Plains and up in Canada. But in Iowa, what we call the prairie pothole region is a kind of a big tongue-shaped area that comes down from the north, roughly between Spirit Lake on the west and Mason City on the east and Des Moines on the south. And you can kind of imagine a big tongue-shaped low of land. That's the most recent glacier occurred in this part of Iowa at that time, and it left behind a very young landscape that has not yet eroded through geological erosion to eliminate its wetlands that were present. In that landscape, there's lots of small depressions, which you call potholes, which become filled with water. Either temporarily or semi-permanently, depending on the rainfall and the particular nature of the catchment. But collectively, those are known as prairie potholes, mm-hmm. and that makes it the prairie pothole region.
13: And what would those potholes be have for life? I imagine teeming with life.
12: Sure, that's right, absolutely. So you can picture the potholes we have left. Water in the middle of the pothole, cattails and bulrushes around the outside edge, sedges, grasses, wet grasses, prairie grasses around another rim around that, and all kinds of certainly waterfowls, ducks, geese, cranes. Yellow-headed blackbirds, all kinds of waterfowl, and also water-dwelling mammals, otters, muskrats, beaver, that sort of thing.
13: All kinds of things. Now, Iowa did have bison, I think mostly in the western half, not the tremendous herds that we associate with the west, further west than Iowa, right?
12: Right, correct.
13: Yeah.
12: Yes. In fact, there's a really interesting book that I encourage everyone to get a hold of called by Dr. James Dinsmore called A Country So Full of Game. And it chronicles all these species of wildlife in very great detail. And with regard to bison, he has a map, for example, showing the last year that a bison was seen in every county of record. And the last one ever seen in Iowa, actually is two at the same time, a pair of bison, last seen in 1870 in Osceola County. Mm-hmm. And so that was the last time they were seen as a wild running animal.
13: Right. Iowa is the most ecologically altered state in the nation. Over 99% of our original landscape has been altered. Can that be true?
12: Yes. In terms of what was the original vegetation and makeup of the landscape, yeah, that's true. Now, we do have some areas. It's not like it's all bare ground. Of course, we still have forest and we still have crop fields and pastures and hay fields. But in terms of the original composition, even those things, they're no longer comprised of the original species of tall grass, prairie grasses and flowers, for example.
13: Yeah. And that's why, I mean, agriculture drove that very attractive to European settlers. We had this soil that was, well, the best in North America, wasn't it?
12: Well, and I would say in the world. Yeah. The tall grass prairie, particularly on these the nice flat plains that the glacier left behind, that combination of topography and prairie vegetation just created these immensely deep, dark, black, organically rich soils that were really, even to this day, are the envy of the world.
13: Right. And when we compare the tall grass prairie to cropland, you know, our beans and our corn have roots, of course. Corn fairly flat roots, as far as I know. But if you compare the roots that of the crops that we have here today to the tall grass prairie, there's no comparison, is there? And that has implications for water filtration, doesn't it?
12: Sure. It's very common for even the smallest prairie plants to have roots of 2 feet. More commonly, it's 4 to 6 feet. And in some cases, we have records of roots going down to as much as 15 or 20 feet.
13: Mm.
12: And that's not uncommon to encounter those kind of root depths throughout an intact tallgrass prairie.
13: Right. And that has so many advantages, right? When there's a drought or, well, let's say, a fire sweeps the prairie. Did that happen often?
12: Oh, sure. Prairies did burn fairly frequently, both by natural fires and perhaps human-set fires, and it maintained it in that condition. And you're right that the most of the biomass of a prairie is actually below ground. Something like 80% of the living biomass of a prairie is actually under the ground. You know, as we walk through a prairie, as much as we see and are impressed by it, that's only about 20% of the total biomass you're looking at.
13: Mm-hmm. And so when we, you know, water is a big issue today. So our root system has had what we've replaced that original prairie with is contributing to our issues here. And the massive amount of runoff that we get, the flooding that we get going down. I mean, not even speaking of the, you know, nitrates and so forth that we have running off in some of our farm fields. But just the water with this wetlands, it sounds to me, John, like, you know, taken care of because we had systems where we could store a lot of water when it came down and not just let it run off and carry some of the soil with it, right?
12: Sure. And besides just the roots themselves, the roots left lots of open channels and pores inside the even when they're not fully occupied by a root. And so the soil was very porous. And it could easily handle, in research I've looked at, it could easily handle an 8-inch rainfall without generating any runoff. It would just hold that much before it began to run off the surface. There's just that much space inside the soil layer that it would not run off. It would just be held.
13: Mm-hmm. John, we've just got a couple minutes left. I'm curious because as an ecologist here in Iowa, I do this, and I imagine you must do this, you know, traversing the state by whatever means. You must sort of take your mind back to what it must have looked like. What wildlife would you, if we could really go in a time portal, what wildlife would you like to see in the landscape standing before you or swimming or flying before you?
12: Sure. Well, certainly, if you start looking at the things that were here, that are no longer here, there are, of course, the bison you mentioned, elk, black bear, gray wolves, lots of birds that would orient themselves with these wetland habitats, curlews, godwits, whooping cranes, sandhill cranes, beaver, otter. And luckily, many of those things have come back today. We now have black bears making their way in the northeast Iowa, showing up fairly regularly now.
13: Mm-hmm.
12: The sandhill crane is making a great comeback, basically on its own, just becoming more abundant in other parts of its range and re-inhabiting Iowa.
13: Yeah.
12: So, but there are still some of those things that are not here even now. Of course, the most famous example would be passenger pigeons. Last one seen in Iowa, 1898, so it's been a long time.
13: Yeah.
12: But it would be interesting just to step back in time and see all those things in their natural habitat.
13: You can glimpse a little bit of that, and it's so wonderful that some of these species are coming back. Just 2 days ago, John, I was biking, and I sensed a shadow over me, and I looked up, and there was a bald eagle with a small fish in its talons, which just gave me such joy to see something like that in Iowa in 2026.
12: Yeah, especially considering that bald eagles themselves, the national symbol, was considered, you know, greatly imperiled only, you know, 25 years ago. And we've had a terrific comeback of the bald eagle in Iowa and the United States, for that matter.
13: Well, John Pearson, thanks you for coming into our studio. You've given us something to carry along through our days as we observe our landscape and try to conserve and preserve what we have and encourage those species to come back. John Pearson, ecologist with the Iowa Department of Natural Resources. Thank you, John.
12: Thank you.
13: Coming up in just a moment, a historian and a Meskwaki National Tribal Historic Preservation Officer join our conversation. We're going to back to what Iowa was 250 years ago.
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13: You're listening to an archive edition of River to River. I'm Ben Kiefer. An alternative take on the 250th birthday of our nation. When the Declaration of Independence was signed in Philadelphia, Iowa wasn't even a concept yet. So this is really a fascinating hour. I hope you're finding it as fascinating as I am. Iowa, of course, was a place before it received statehood in, 1846. It was a vast, mostly unmapped landscape, tall grass prairie stretching in every direction, rivers, wetlands, bison, elk, cranes, and the indigenous nations that had been navigating this land for generations. So today we're spending the hour trying to grasp what it was like here 250 years ago, the land, the animals, the people, and we're coming up to the seismic forces already beginning to reshape it all. Joining us for the rest of the hour, Kevin Mason, Assistant Professor of History at the University of Northern Iowa in our Cedar Falls studio. Kevin, welcome to the program.
17: Great to be with you, Ben.
13: Tierney Kiana is with us as well, a Tribal Historic Preservation Officer with the Meskwaki Nation. Tierney, wonderful to have you with us.
18: Thank you for having me.
13: Kevin, may I start with you? Well, you've, of course, studied this period closely. Set the human landscape. We heard about the ecology and the natural landscape aside from humans in our last segment, but talk more about the human landscape for us. Who was living in Iowa 250 years ago?
17: I think this is a challenge a lot of Iowans struggle to kind of grasp, and I see that whether it's in the classroom or in public programming, where by the time we get to the American Revolution, the human dynamics in Iowa are already radically being reshaped by things taking place in other parts of the continent. So the historian Richard White calls what's happening in the middle part of kind of this world, he talks about it as a middle ground, these expansive Siouan peoples from the north that are gaining access to new technologies up at Hudson's Bay as the Siouan hammer, and then this Algonquin anvil that is kind of squeezing peoples in the middle and causing all this dislocation, even where we're not seeing European or American settlement yet by the time we get to the Revolution. So in Iowa, we have the Iowa are going to be Siouan-speaking people that are living throughout the state. We are going to see the Dakota as an expansive group of people expanding down from Bedote or their kind of central place, which we could think of as the Twin Cities today. And they are going to be occupying large stretches of western Iowa by the time we get to the Revolution. And then, as I'm sure Tierney will tell us, we have the Sauk and Meskwaki have arrived and made a home along the Mississippi River in particular, but are also expanding into Iowa. So we're starting to see all of these different groups competing for control of land, natural resources, we might call sovereignty, and interacting with one another in ways that are both trade-based relationships we're seeing and some of this competition over control of resources as well.
13: Mm-hmm. Before we drill down on the Meskwaki with tyranny, Kevin, give us a sense of the population density of indigenous tribes. If we would, you know, traverse the landscape, then would we encounter a lot of indigenous people, or would they be few and far between?
17: Well, it depends on where you are and at what time of the year. So I think one of the misconceptions Iowans tend to have is that Native peoples were just passing through. That's one of the things I've heard pretty frequently throughout my life growing up here. And we have in the Western historical record, let alone what the tribes themselves will tell us, large population densities in different places at different times of the year. So like one of the things I always think about is one of the reasons why Fort Dodge is eventually located where it is, just south of the confluence of the East and West Forks of the Des Moines River, is the Wapakute Dakota leader, Sitomin Teruta, has a village there estimated as many as 5,000 people at the kind of height in the summer months during the year. We're also seeing large settlements of agricultural peoples that whether it's the Iowa or the Sauk Meskwaki, that are going to be concentrated in relatively what we'd consider settled agricultural villages that are going to be growing a variety of different crops, utilizing these soils John was talking about earlier to create these really intricate lifeways that developed over hundreds, if not thousands of years, tied into what can be a very difficult environment to live in. I know on perfect 70-degree days like today, it's easy to forget January and February. If you think about these folks had built lifeways that allowed them to not just survive, but to thrive and build really intricate cultures here over a really long term that far predates any 250th anniversary we might be talking about here as we celebrate kind of American independence.
13: Yeah. Tyranny, take the baton now and frame for us more specifically where the Meskwaki were in 1776. There's a bit of a backstory here, and we had an indication of that from Kevin because he said they arrived. Now, that was in certain terms fairly recent, but it was decades before 1776 that the Meskwaki arrive because of fill in the blank.
18: Okay. So from 1712 to 1733, the Meskwaki were involved with the French in what was called the Fox Wars. So basically, the Meskwaki maintained control and were in a strong position and challenged the French and their native allies while controlling the Fox River, which connected Green Bay to the Mississippi River. So that caused a lot of problems for the French. And there was also them rejecting their Catholic missionaries, just rejecting all of that in general. And then King Louis the 15th was the one who ordered the complete destruction of the Meskwaki in 1728. And by 1733, there were approximately only 200 Meskwaki left.
13: They were nearly wiped out completely.
18: Yes, near genocidal campaign.
13: And I dread to think, well, how was that campaign carried out? Do you know?
18: It was
13: ruthless.
18: Ruthless, bloody war. Like, literally, I'm allowing you, anyone, to go after the Meskwaki, no matter who they are, women, child, men,
13: hunt them down.
18: Mm-hmm.
13: Yeah. So it wasn't what we sometimes hear about, like the smallpox, the spread of disease, and giving a blanket with disease in it.
18: Mm-hmm.
13: That was not part of this story? Or Kevin, do you know about that?
17: Well, smallpox is certainly, by the time we get to the Revolution, a contributing factor. In the 1720s, as we get into what are commonly called the Fox Wars, this is the only declaration of its type issued by the French king that is an extermination declaration that is, as Tierney said, an open license to try to completely destroy the Meskwaki because of their defiance to this changing dynamics around them, whether that's the Catholic Church or just the onset of the French fur trade system. And so that's a little bit different. Smallpox plays a story in rewriting the human geography of North America in really, really meaningful ways, and also in the Revolution, where one of the kind of misunderstood things about the revolution is the role smallpox plays as a whole. There's a major smallpox epidemic that breaks out in Central America and spreads through the interior of the continent going into the 1770s, and is going to create all sorts of ripple effects for Native folks in the interior, as well as for the folks fighting in the revolution in the eastern United States. And smallpox is a part of many of these stories, and I think it's a part of even if it's not directly tied into those French campaigns, it's one of those things that's going to completely rewrite life for folks. You think about some tribes. I always think about another settled agricultural people living on the Missouri River. The Mandan are going to, in a massive smallpox epidemic, lose 80% of their population within a calendar year. Oh. You think about that's not just losing humans and those relationships and the trauma that comes with that, but that's also losing people that are keeping knowledge, people that are preserving lifeways, people that know how to do the things that allow you to survive.
13: That's an apocalypse.
17: And thrive as a people.
13: Yeah. Wow. Tyranny, I want to go back to discover a little bit, since we're placing ourselves back in this time. Tell us a little bit about the rhythms of daily life for the Meskwaki and perhaps the Sauk in that era. If we were a member of these tribes, what would we be doing every day? What would we be paying attention to in terms of the season? We've got to, you know, not just enjoy the 70-degree days, but get through those harsh winters and have enough food and stay warm, don't we?
18: Yeah. So by the 1750s, the Meskwaki and Sauk are in Iowa along the Mississippi River. The Meskwaki were on the western side while the Sauk people were on the eastern side. And this period allowed Meskwaki to enjoy relative social and political safety. So what would look like for a traditional family, they would live off the seasonal round of hunting and agriculture, enriched by participation in the fur and mineral trades. So women in the spring and summer were preparing planting, gardening, that kind of thing. Spring saw tapping of maple trees for sap, and the men hunted birds and fished the streams. And then they also did go on small hunting parties and went after the elk and bison that were in the area.
13: Mm-hmm. Kevin, that's a peaceful description, but there was warfare between the tribes, right? And what was going on there?
17: We're starting to see the dominoes fall, for lack of a term, a better expression, as we're seeing expansive powers during this time period. So one of the things I would point folks to that are interested in this time period, we have the Iowa rapidly dislocating throughout Iowa during this time period. Bill Green, William Green, just wrote a wonderful book about this that's tied into the No Heart of Fear map from 1837, which is going to show how the Iowa are moving through this environment during this time period as they kind of are being moved from one village site to another village site because of these changing dynamics around them, where as the Sauk and Meskwaki settle on both sides of the Mississippi River and develop really strong agricultural-based societies, we do see the Dakota expanding rapidly into all the way as far south as probably Des Moines during this time period. And we're starting to see that create conflict around these borders and boundaries as people seek to carve out their space to protect their existence. Mm-hmm. If we think back to that.
13: Yeah, go. I wanted to ask, you know, these conflicts, what were they about? Were they, you know, we have so many religious conflicts in our world today, or was it territorial or just way of life, values? What was at the heart of the conflicts between the tribes?
17: Well, in a lot of ways, survival. Right? We just talked about in the 1720s and 1730s, as Europeans are entering the space along the Fox River where the Meskwaki are living, the French can go so far as to seek to exterminate them, which dislocates them and moves them towards the Mississippi River. And as they move into that space, the folks that are living in those areas already are also hoping to hold on to their ways of life. Mm. And so these are a lot of ripple effects that go back even further. So I think about it in this way, like the French, if we had that time machine you were talking about earlier, and we went back 353 years, we could see Marquette and Joliet pushing out of Prairie du Chien this morning and heading down Iowa's eastern edge and bringing kind of this first French presence. And anytime we see that

0: survival and those changing dynamics around them, whether that's technological, whether that's from an environmental perspective, or from a cultural, social perspective.
1: So the indigenous people would or would not have been, Kevin, aware of the founding of this nation in Philadelphia. Perhaps a bit of a silly question, but they're feeling the ripples already, if I'm getting your sense right.
0: Oh, certainly by 1776. I think you kind of folks well into the interior, decades, if not centuries before 1776, are aware of these changing dynamics as new technologies unfold. I think we take for granted, looking from the modern moment backwards, how interconnected of a world existed in North America before Europeans ever arrived. We know from archaeological as well as historical data, and then talking to the tribes themselves, that there are vast trade networks, there are information networks that are spread all the way across the continent, and there are all sorts of interesting historical examples where we can see goods that showing up in places that they otherwise wouldn't make sense because of this hyper-interconnectedness. And as the revolution's being fought, it is one of those things that indigenous folks in many parts far flung from the actual fighting are going to understand that there's something at stake, where I think this plays into the Sauk and Meskwaki story with the leader Blackhawk, who's going to eventually ally with the French during the War of 1812, and then during what historians kind of commonly call the Black Hawk War, becomes known as the British Band. Part of this is that indigenous folks are weighing out these different powers and trying to think of, well, who's going to have our best interests? Who's going to protect our sovereignty? Who's going to allow us the autonomy to continue to lead our lives in meaningful ways? And that's one of the things that I think we maybe don't quite fully always appreciate from our modern moment.
1: Mm-hmm. Tierney, as the Tribal Historic Preservation Officer with the Meskwaki Nation, what's your read on this? Because I wonder if members of the Meskwaki Nation these days have that knowledge of what was happening here, the ripples that were coming across this part of North America. What is your take on what Kevin is saying?
2: Yeah, I think we are aware of it. We know something is going on. The chiefs are aware of it. But like you said, like, we were balancing empires. We used them to our advantage, you know, like, we're there with the French for a time, and then eventually they turned on us and we went to the British and kind of used them to gain a footing in the new area. But at the same time, once they started turning a little bit, then we focused to join more with the Americans, you know, so it's just we jumped from empire to empire.
1: Mm-hmm. We have to take a short break in a moment. Kevin, in just a few seconds, though, I'm getting the sense that with the French Empire fading from this part of the country, the fact that it did help the Meskwaki survive in much decreased numbers, right?
0: I think that would be fair, although they're going to certainly, I think Tierney put it really well when you think about, they are looking at these potential partners as enemies or allies or somebody that can be used to their own advantage to set themselves up for success in the future. And I think that adaptability is really important thing to try to understand about this from a tribal perspective.
1: Mm-hmm. We'll be back after a short break with Kevin Mason, historian, Tierney Kiana of the Meskwaki Nation. We're using the 250th celebration of our nation to talk about what the place called Iowa, what we call it today, was like 250 years ago. Back in just a moment.
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3: We're back 250 years using the American Revolution being celebrated, but we're talking about what is happening in the interior of the continent in what we call Iowa today in 1776, and many would not necessarily have known what was happening out to the east, the Revolution, but the ripples, as we've been hearing, certainly being felt. Peoples living in this part of the continent, the Meskwaki, the Sauk, Iowa, Dakota, and we're talking about how those peoples coped with the empires intruding upon their lands. Joining us to do that, we have Kevin Mason, Assistant Professor of History at the University of Northern Iowa, and Tirani Kiana of the Meskwaki Nation. I want to talk, Kevin, a little bit more about the French. It's fascinating that the French had a fundamentally different relationship with the indigenous people than the Americans who followed. The French, we know, were fur traders. We have plenty of markers here, Dubuque, Lafayette, Des Moines. What made that relationship so different?
4: So the French are less focused on settlement than the empires that are going to follow. They certainly are going to settle in parts of the New World. We see, as Tierney kind of alluded to earlier, we see some of these missions and some of those types of things. But especially in the kind of tall grass prairie region and the Great Plains, by the time we start to see the French entering that space, they are going to be really focused on becoming an economic power. And one of the ways they're going to do that is through kind of inculcating themselves within tribal groups, for lack of a better term, where they're going to try to incorporate themselves into the life ways of other folks. So we can see that developing at Prairie du Chien in a pretty meaningful way. If you were to go to the Crawford County Historical Society there, Prairie du Chien is going to be initially kind of the first fort's going to be established there by the French in 1685, and it starts to grow into this French community in the 1700s. If you go to their local history museum, there's five founding families of Prairie du Chien that have these family trees. And one of the things that would stand out to you if you stood there and scrutinized them long enough is that many of those branches are intertwined with indigenous folks from a variety of different groups, where the French, as they are moving into these areas, they are largely male-dominated groups that are going to come in. They're going to intermarry with folks in different tribal groups, learn the language, learn the customs, and try to kind of gain that trade advantage and open the door to the fur trade that way. There's many of you have probably heard of one of these French fur traders that's doing this, again, maybe a little bit further west on the Missouri River. But if you're familiar with the Lewis and Clark expedition, there's going to be a French trader that plays a key role in that story. When Meriwether Lewis and William Clark and the Core Discovery go up the Missouri River, they arrive at the Mandan Hidatsa villages in modern-day North Dakota, and they are going to eventually bring Sacagawea onto this, as well as her husband, who's a French fur trader named Charbonneau, who's living with the Mandan Hidatsa and had been for some time as somebody who had incorporated himself into their tribe to gain kind of this advantage of trade with two of the most prosperous peoples of the northern Great Plains during that time period. And we do see that play out in similar ways in Iowa, whether that's with Julian Dubuque marrying an indigenous woman whose father held power within the tribe, or we can see it with other various French fur traders over time as well.
3: And so that's when you mentioned Dubuque, we have not only furs of interest to the French, but lead, right? Dubuque is connected with lead mines.
4: So the Meskwaki were mining lead long before Julian Dubuque came down at the river. And that's one of the things that once he arrives, and he's going to be our first, people always talk about him as our first official European settler. I was just in Dubuque the other night and somebody brought that up. And I think about he's going to arrive and he sees this incredible advantage. And lead is one of the most valuable commodities on Earth at that time, not just for casting bullets, which is going to be a very important function as we're fighting these global wars during that time period, but for a variety of other purposes as well. And as he arrives on the eastern edge of Iowa, he is going to really, in a way that I think is representative, build a relationship with the Meskwaki, both through these kind of means I was talking about, where it's formalizing through marriage relationships. But he's also going to use a little duplicity at times, too. There's a like local legend in Dubuque about Julian Dubuque sending his men upstream on Catfish Creek and soaking the creek in turpentine and then threatening to light the creek on fire, and then he does, and that's so there's a little bit of duplicity in there as well.
3: Yeah. Tyranny, how do you talk a little bit more about how you hold the French in Meskwaki memory? We talked earlier about they nearly exterminated your people. Then it became much more complicated, as we're hearing from Kevin.
5: We like modernly, we don't hate the French, you know, today. People would come in, they're like, we're
3: And it's probably, is it widely known that the French tried to exterminate the Meskwaki?
5: No, they don't know. They come here like, oh, wow, we did that? Like, they don't know that. So they're coming here and they're learning, and we're like, well, we don't hate you, but we hate your ancestors that, you know, before they, when they tried to, you know, kill us all.
3: Yeah.
5: But it's funny, Jonathan, who's the historic preservation director at the museum, every day he'll walk by this painting of King Louis the 15th and be like, we won because you're not here anymore. You know, so it's like their monarchy
3: Only in name.
5: Yeah. Their name and everything. Their monarchy is gone and we are still here. Yeah. So it's like they have tried to get rid of the Meskwaki, but they are just really resilient and can withstand a lot.
3: As we finish up this conversation, the next 10 minutes talking about what the place we now called Iowa was like 250 years ago, how it progressed from there. We have another anniversary this year, Tyranny. This is the 150th anniversary of Little Bighorn. And that is something that perks up the ears, at least my ears, as, you know, first hearing that probably in elementary school. Mm-hmm. And, of course, the Battle of Little Bighorn in 1876, the Lakota, Sioux, Northern Cheyenne, and Arapaho warriors decisively defeating the U.S. Army cavalry, famously resulting in the death of George Custer there, too. Any thoughts on that? We're jumping ahead quite a ways here, but it is another anniversary that lines up with 2026.
5: Right. Personally, when I found, when I heard that it was the 150th, I was like, that's it? It wasn't that long ago.
3: That's not very long.
5: No. So in like, when we hear about that, I'm like, oh, that happened a long time ago. When you actually sit back and look at it, you're like, that was only 3-4 generations ago.
3: Right, right. And there are descendants
5: of there are descendants that are still around that, you know, they still remember the stories. So it's like, this is still within recent memory and it's still very painful to go through.
3: Mm-hmm. Kevin, what are your thoughts when we jump from 1776 to 1876 and the Battle of Little Bighorn? What had progressed in the meantime?
4: It's been really interesting as kind of somebody on the outside looking in. I work very closely with the Dakota, and I wrote my doctoral dissertation at Iowa State around the events Iowans commonly call the Spirit Lake Massacre of 1857. And I work very closely with the descendants of Inkpaduta, whether that's in the Dakotas or up in Canada. And one of the things that about a year ago, they all started, when I would go and be meeting with folks, they would all be asking if I was going to go to Montana in summer of 2026. And I, at first, it didn't register with me because I wasn't thinking about the dates. And then it's like, right now, I know because of, like, this is the modern moment we live in, because of my Instagram and whatever else, it's like, I can see all of these folks are out there already marking this anniversary that's coming up in a couple of weeks. And it is a really important moment, especially for those more westerly tribes, the Ocheti Shakawin, or what people commonly call the Sioux, as well as those other Northern Great Plains tribes, as this moment of asserting that sovereignty and autonomy in the face of settlement and dispossession. Yeah. And that is, I think, an important legacy for us to consider as well as we move through this summer. And I think it's a really, really kind of interesting opportunity for all of us to reflect on.
3: Yeah. But help us understand, because Little Bighorn is certainly there very clearly in our popular culture today. also among non-Indigenous people, but that's kind of a Hollywood version for most of us, I think. What did it represent, Kevin, in big picture terms and in what was happening in North America?
4: So by the time we get to the 1870s, we've seen we have kind of a rallying point of resistance that is mounting in Montana. And so George Armstrong Custer is going to be at Fort Abraham Lincoln, which is in modern-day Mandan, North Dakota, across the river from Bismarck in Missouri. And he goes on an expedition actually 2 years prior called the Black Hills Expedition. And he's going to allegedly discover gold, and he's going to write about it in a magazine called Galaxy. And it's going to excite kind of all this like settlement fever and the spread out there. And at the same time, we're seeing folks like the Lakota and the Dakota, Cheyenne, Arapaho, coming together and deciding we need to make a final stand against this settlement. And this had been building for a long time. Part of this is the treaties that unfolded in that part of the country during the time period. Part of it is also just kind of these dynamics playing out again and again and again over the course of settlement, starting with Jamestown and rippling again all the way into the 1870s. And we do reach this critical conflict point in what people are calling at the time the Indian Wars. And we see people are calling at the time the Indian Wars. And we see this major victory where this combined indigenous force is going to triumph over the American military, but it's also going to then really pull this Eastern sentiment and create these campaigns of retribution that are going to be incredibly extreme during the years that follow. So like for our Iowa folks and the Dakota, like Inkpaduta, he's going to be president of the Battle of Little Bighorn. He's going to leave the United States after that with Sitting Bull. They're going to flee to Turtle Mountain on the Canada side of the U.S.-Canada border. And that's where Inkpaduta is ultimately going to pass away. And that's where his direct descendants, Chief Brown, who's his great-great-great-grandson, lives today and is still in leadership with that group. And so we can see those ripple effects all the way from Iowa and these events that we're talking about in the 1770s all the way through 1876 and then again into maybe our modern moment, and see how that continues to influence kind of who we are today.
3: Mm-hmm. Tyranny, is Little Bighorn remembered in the Meskwaki Nation today? And if so, how is it cast, perhaps differently? Did you grow up thinking of Little Bighorn as I did, but, you know, picturing Custer there and that battle there? Or is it something not as significant? What do you hold from this time that perhaps we haven't yet discussed in this hour?
5: So Meskwaki then, I'm not sure if they were aware of what was happening, but personally, when I learned about Little Bighorn, I was like, well, why are we learning about the army or the cavalry? Why don't we learn more about the natives? You know, mm-hmm. I'm always like, okay, who cares about them? I want to learn more about my people and how I'm related. But we really didn't go over it.
3: Yeah.
5: So it's just like, it was just kind of glossed over. We focused more on, you know, one side versus the other. So it's like, no one really, they're not teaching the youth about it.
3: Yeah. Tyranny, I have to believe, knowing what you know about the Meskwaki Nation and the history there, that you've perhaps daydreamed on an occasion to go back really into history and to take a day and to live as your ancestors, the Meskwaki, did on these lands. What do you picture? What do you experience on a day where you say, oh, that would be a perfect day? I'd really like to get to know my ancestors on that day doing what? What comes to mind?
5: I would see me working alongside the women. You know, we're planting. I'm enjoying the nice water on the Mississippi. Life is calm. We're in a relatively safe environment. You know, we just dealt with the Fox Wars earlier in that time period, but now we're in a safe environment. Of course, we still have our skirmishes with other neighboring native tribes, but relatively, you know, it's really safe, and we're just living our lives day to day, taking care of ourselves, teaching, learning, doing that kind of stuff.
3: Yeah. Kevin, is there, as a historian of this period, are there big unanswered questions, something that you would like to know, a lost document from 1776 Iowa, a letter, a journal, a record that you would love to see And if so, why?

0: I think there's all sorts of things I'd love to learn about this time period if I could. But part of it, I think, is a commitment to, in this past, trying to piece together the puzzle as best as we can. And so I always find that in historical research, the sources that redefine time periods or things that we're thinking about are the ones that we don't expect. So I can't say what that would be, but I'm hopeful that it's out there and that it'll find me sooner or later.
1: Let me ask you a similar question to Tyranny. So if you're not indigenous, don't have an indigenous blood, to my knowledge anyway, Kevin, but if you were to go back at this time, what is the day you'd like to live, relive, experience in this 250 years ago version of Iowa?
0: I always try to wrap my mind, I mean, to the point of I walked across Iowa chasing a military expedition in 2021 from 1835, trying to understand what Iowa looked like before Iowa. Mm-hmm. And I would be just interested in seeing this very clear snapshot of what John was talking about, some of the dynamics Tierney and I have been discussing, and seeing just kind of with clarity this place that has been changed perhaps more than anywhere else on planet Earth as it was in this moment before it begins to completely be rewritten.
1: Mm-hmm. In the less than a minute we have, Tyranny, is there a version of America 250 that feels meaningful to you and others in the Meskwaki Nation? Or does this celebration itself feel a bit foreign or wrongly framed?
2: A little bit foreign.
1: A little bit foreign.
2: Yeah, it's just like, okay, you're celebrating, you know, forced removal of peoples from their original homelands.
1: Sure. Yeah.
2: So, yeah, it's kind of, you know, a little, yeah, I'll just leave it like that.
1: Kevin, thank you very much. And Tyranny, thank you very much. Kevin Mason, Assistant Professor of History at the University of Northern Iowa, thank you for coming into our studio. Fascinating area of expertise you have, Kevin.
0: Yeah, anytime. Thanks for having me, Ben.
1: Tyranny Kiana of the Meskwaki Nation, thank you for coming into our studio and sharing what your people remember about or learn about 250 years ago. Thank you.
2: Kadabi, thank you.
1: 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I'm Ben Kiefer. Thanks for joining us. 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
3: President Trump has ordered the United States Postal Service to limit mail-in ballots.
4: The president has long said that mail voting is corrupt, and this is just one idea he has to try to take more federal control over who receives ballots. This would require states to give the U.S. Postal Service a list of eligible voters, deciding who on these lists get a ballot in the mail, and they have to do this in an error-free way.
3: Now, two federal judges have halted that order. We'll find out soon whether the Supreme Court will take up the case. But the thing is, Trump wants federal control over mail-in voting, even though postal ballots have historically been managed by individual states. I'm Meghna Chakrabarty. Today on Point, what's next in the president's war on mail-in voting, who's at risk of losing their ballot, and what you can do to ensure your mail-in vote gets counted. Stay with us.
5: Live from NPR News in Washington, I'm Ryland Barton. The Iran war has cost the U.S. more than $38 billion through August 1st and will continue to cost up to $3 billion a month or more. The Congressional Budget Office says the war will contribute to inflation, adding roughly half a percentage in the first quarter of 2027, driven largely by higher energy prices. The findings come as voters eye the war and high prices heading toward the midterm elections. FBI Director Kash Patel clashed with Democrats over his firing of FBI agents who participated in investigations of President Trump. Patel also suggested that he was open to sending federal agents to polling places after he had previously said he would not. New Jersey Democratic Senator Cory Booker called him an incompetent lackey.
6: He's like an 18-year-old kid who wants to join a fraternity that he could never be a member of, doing keg stands and chugging with friends. He's an embarrassment to the agency and wouldn't qualify even to be an FBI agent, sir.
5: That's during a hearing of the Senate Judiciary Committee. President Trump has tried to assert more control over the midterm elections. Earlier this week, the Supreme Court ruled against Trump's order seeking to restrict mail-in voting. The Trump administration is defending its crackdown on immigrant truckers in court. NPR's Joel Rose reports a federal appeals court panel heard arguments today about a rule that would make it harder for many legal immigrants to get commercial driver's licenses.
7: The Trump administration began targeting immigrant truckers in the name of safety after deadly crashes involving foreign-born drivers in Florida and California. That crackdown includes a rule from the Department of Transportation that would block many immigrants with temporary legal status from driving trucks, including asylum seekers and DACA recipients. By the DOT's own estimate, nearly 200,000 immigrants could lose their commercial driver's licenses. Critics accuse the administration of scapegoating immigrants and say there is no evidence that foreign-born truckers are less safe than U.S.-born truckers. They're urging a federal appeals court to toss the rule. Joel Rose, NPR News, Washington.
5: Senator John Fetterman has been on the receiving end of a lot of criticism from his Democratic constituents. The Pennsylvania Democrat is not up for re-election this year, but as NPR's Barbara Sprunt reports, some in his district wish he was.
8: Senator Fetterman was roundly criticized by Democrats for doing a video appearance at the Republican midterm convention and for generally appearing more friendly with the GOP than his own side of the aisle. One of his constituents, Rod Dougherty, pointed to a recent Wall Street Journal report that the senator often skips hearings and meetings.
9: He doesn't seem to want to do the job, at least based on everything that his ex-aides are telling us. He should pack up his bags and go.
8: NPR has not independently confirmed the journal's reporting, but Fetterman told CNN it was a hit piece from disgruntled staffers. Barbara Sprunt, NPR News, Allentown, Pennsylvania.
5: Major U.S. stock indexes slipped today as oil prices rose again. It's NPR. Canadian Prime Minister Mark Carney is heading to Europe seeking deeper ties with the EU as the trade war with President Trump intensifies. He wants a broader partnership that could give Canadians greater freedom to work and study in Europe while stopping short of EU membership. Carney has been trying to reduce Canada's dependence on the U.S. California Democratic Governor Gavin Newsom has signed what's being billed as a first-in-the-nation law that will require the testing and remediation of homes damaged by wildfire smoke. NPR's Kirk Sigler reports the law is in response to the destructive Los Angeles fires in 2025, but could spread nationwide.
10: The new California law orders state regulators to develop testing standards for homes damaged by wildfire smoke. It will also require insurance companies to pay for that testing and remediation. This was a big deal after the Eaton and Palisades fires, where an untold number of survivors returned to neighborhoods to learn their homes were still standing, but living in them wasn't safe. The efficacy of the California law will be watched closely across the West. In Spokane, Washington this summer, wildfires destroyed hundreds of homes, and residents are being allowed back into partially burnt neighborhoods. And some whose homes didn't burn say it's like living in a hazmat zone. Kirk Sigler, NPR News.
5: Armadillos have made it to Ohio. Last week, researchers found a dead armadillo on a roadside near Oxford, Ohio, near the Indiana border. It's the first time they've been found in the state. In the late 19th century, armadillos were only known to live in South and Central America. They reached Southern Illinois in 2017 before making it to the Buckeye State. This is NPR News from Washington.
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3: This is On Point. I'm Meghna Chakrabarty. Nearly a third of American voters use mail-in ballots, including the President of the United States.
17: You mean I used a mail-in ballot? You probably said, yeah, I did.
18: Why did you
17: know what? Because I'm President of the United States, and because of the fact that I'm President of the United States, I did a mail-in ballot for elections that took place in Florida because I felt I should be here instead of being in the beautiful sunshine.
3: That was President Donald Trump at a briefing on March 16th, 2026, days before he issued an executive order exercising unprecedented federal control over mail-in ballots. The order directs the U.S. Postal Service to establish, quote, uniform mailing standards for ballots and limits who would receive ballots to voters on a newly established state citizens list. Multiple states sued the Trump administration, saying that the order interfered with elections that have been traditionally run by the states. Twice, federal judges found the order to be illegal. The Trump administration then took its case to the Supreme Court. Well, the court issued its emergency ruling just yesterday, and it effectively blocked the president's plan to control how ballots get sent in the mail. However, the loss is unlikely to stymie Trump's overall efforts to change who votes and how. The president said earlier this year that he wants to, quote, take over and nationalize American elections. So let's take a look at all of this and everything that's happened in just the past couple of days. And we'll start with Jen Fifield. She's a reporter for ProPublica who has been covering elections, voting, and mail-in voting. Jen, welcome to On Point.
4: Hello, happy to be here.
3: Okay, so even though the court has actually kind of put an end to this question over the U.S. Postal Service and mail-in ballots, I would actually like to go into what the Trump administration was attempting to do in detail, because I think it tells us a lot about their approach to elections overall. So take us back, Jen, to this executive order from March of this year. What exactly was the president trying to achieve by saying that there were certain changes to be made by the U.S. Postal Service in terms of how it handles ballots?
4: Well, the Trump administration in this executive order clearly said that they believe the U.S. government, specifically the Postal Service, can regulate what happens in the mail. That includes ballots, who they are sent to. They should only be sent to eligible voters, and the federal government should have a role in deciding who they get sent to. So that required states to come up with lists of voters that they were about to send these mail ballots to and tell the Postal Service who those people were, put barcodes on their ballots so that once the mailings went out, the Postal Service could check those lists of voters. And so it was for the first time the Postal Service would be serving in this gatekeeping role.
3: Barcodes on the ballots. Okay, so tell me, how does this differentiate from how the Postal Service handles ballots now? I mean, were all these things new, or they could have been new?
4: All of these things would be absolutely new. Right now, the Postal Service takes extraordinary measures just to get you your ballot as fast as they can. They're actually under a court order from 2020 to do this. The NAACP found before that election, they were worried that the Postal Service was making changes that would delay mail. And so the Postal Service agreed to take these extraordinary measures to make sure that every eligible voter got their ballot on time and was able to send it back on time as well. And so they're used to operating under circumstances where they're shuffling ballots along very quickly, and they have certain rules they have to follow. And now they're being told, well, actually, instead of that, you're going to take more time with these ballots, and you're going to be scanning, sampling, the ballots to make sure that they are going to who the states say they should go to.
3: Mm. And so we're going to come back to the Supreme Court's ruling in just a second here. But Jen, you've done some extraordinary reporting on this. You had a story, I believe, that said that there were people within the Postal Service itself who were concerned that if indeed this rule were to go through and they would have to handle ballots in a new way, that the USPS wasn't even ready to do that.
4: Well, the Postal Service conversation around this, they had to create a new rule. This ended up being a nearly 100-page rule on how they would make this possible. The executive order didn't outline how they would do this. They had to create the technical systems to allow for this type of tracking, and they had to tell states and everyone else how this rule would actually work. So while they were working on that, there was great concern in the room during the rulemaking that they would be somehow limiting batches of eligible voters all at a time. Hundreds of thousands of voters potentially could have their ballot delayed or blocked if just one in the batch was found to be questionable or they didn't have the correct data on it. So there was major concern at the time that, they could be delaying large swaths of eligible voters' ballots.
3: Wait, so say that again. Why would huge swaths of ballots not be able to be delivered if one didn't quite have the right identifiers on it?
4: So they're requiring the counties that don't typically have these barcodes on these ballot envelopes to add the barcode so that they would be able to then scan it once it gets to the delivery facilities that they have. Now, if you were to try to scan one of those barcodes and for some reason the voter information was wrong or the barcode didn't scan, there was talk over whether that would delay the entire batch. In Maricopa County, on the first day of early voting in Arizona, they send out 2 million ballots at a time. This is typical on Western states that are sending out these huge batches at once. So the question was raised to them at one point in this committee of election officials that were talking to the Postal Service. They said, what if those 2 million ballots came out and there was just one questionable ballot or barcode, what would you do? And, I think the answer at the time was, well, it could be that that does get delayed.
3: That 2 million ballots could potentially get delayed?
4: That was the answer. And a lot of the answers, to make clear, were coming from these Postal Service workers who were clearly just doing their job. And
3: yeah.
4: I actually heard that phrase a few times, talking to people who had talked to the Postal Service workers, that we are just following the plan here.
3: Okay. So, again, this didn't come to pass because of the, well, so far, because of the Supreme Court's emergency docket ruling yesterday. What were states who sued the Trump administration, what were they arguing about why they did not want the rulemaking process for the USPS to go through?
4: So the Democratic states that sued said that, first of all, the Postal Service does not have the authority to make these decisions for ballots. States control who votes and how in their states. And so that was the first argument. Mm-hmm. The second argument was, it came in emergency appeals saying, we do not have the time to do this. We do not even have these barcodes right now. We don't even know how to give you these lists. We don't have directions on that. So this can't be done for November. But overall, they also said it can't be done, period.
3: Okay. So now the Supreme Court has ruled that this portion of the executive order cannot go through. Okay. So at this point in time, does that mean that states and counties will be using the mail-in ballot systems that they had been previously using?
4: Yes. So yesterday was a huge deal for election administrators who have been holding their breath. In fact, I saw one say when this ruling came out yesterday, this ruling represents a sigh of collective relief that now we don't have to figure this out so quickly, or we don't have to worry that our voters will be disenfranchised. So, you know, this is out of the way for now. This is just states doing their typical rules for who gets to vote and how. And so voters should be assured that this is not going in place for November.
3: Exactly. And I think one of the reasons why the courts majority, which we don't know exactly who they were because an emergency docket ruling, the majority does not sign its ruling. But one of the reasons why they think they said is like because of in some states, at least two, North Carolina, Alabama, there may be more, they've already been sending out mail-in ballots anyway. So this would have been quite disruptive. But Jen, this isn't the mail-in part wasn't the only aspect of this executive order. I mentioned a little bit earlier that there's also a section 2 of the order calls for the establishment and transmission of state citizenship lists. Tell me more about that.
4: Right. So this order directed the Department of Homeland Security to create a list in every state of the citizens that were eligible to vote. As you know, there have been dramatic attempts by the federal government to try to find non-citizens that are on the voter rolls and are voting. This has been for the last year. They've put all sorts of resources across the federal government to this effort. This is just one more step in that, where they want to create these lists. Now, the DOJ has said in these court arguments that the states would not have to use these lists. So it's a bit confusing as to what the lists would be intended to do. It might dovetail into what they were asking the Postal Service to do, but that's very unclear. The Postal Service was going to have lists from states. Could they then compare the list from DHS to the list to states? It's very complex, and it wasn't explained at the time. It still hasn't been explained, but that part of the order is still out there.
3: So then if it still hasn't been explained, do we know if this kind of list is being or lists are being made?
4: There's been rumblings that there's activity within the federal government to combine all sorts of data, social security numbers, voter names, addresses, into this master list that will be created. We haven't seen signs of that yet, but there is a lawsuit from voting rights groups trying to stop that as well. So all of this will become more clear as those lawsuits work themselves out. But like we said, the election ballots are already out. And so I don't see the Supreme Court saying, yes, that part of the rule can move forward while the other part cannot. But again, I'm not a lawyer.
3: Yeah. You know, and we should say that this executive order overall is once again an attempt by the administration. They're saying that they want to prevent voter fraud. That's the alleged reason for these attempts at rulemaking changes. Jen, as far as I can see, every analysis of decades of voting and decades of even years of mail-in voting has found that over billions of votes cast, the amount of actual fraudulent votes is so diminishingly small. It's like 0.000 whatever percent, right?
4: Correct. I was reading some very smart legal minds on these rulings and this issue who said that the government, you know, should be saying in all of these briefings that there is fraud. If they really want to make their case that the Postal Service needs to regulate this, they should be showing all of the mail voting fraud that they know about. That hasn't been the case.
3: Well, Jen Fifield is with us today. She's a ProPublica reporter covering all things election and voting related. We'll be right back. This is On Point.
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3: You're back with On Point. I'm Meghna Chakrabarty, and today we are talking about the Trump administration's ongoing concerns or even efforts to change mail-in voting in this country. The latest chapter in this story is that last night, in fact, the United States Supreme Court actually blocked one of the Trump administration's most recent efforts to have the U.S. Postal Service change or create new rules on how it handles mail-in ballots. Now, Jen Fifield is with us. She's a ProPublica reporter covering elections, voting rights, and threats to democracy. And as you heard Jen say earlier, mail-in voting is extraordinarily important across this country, but especially in many Western states. For example, in 2024's general election in Nevada, some 47% of the votes there were cast by mail, and all registered voters in Nevada get sent a mail-in ballot. So we're going to hear from someone in Nevada, and then in just a little bit, we'll also hear from Arizona. But first, let's turn to Francisco Aguilar. He is Nevada's Secretary of State. He's held that position since January of 2023, which makes him the state's chief election official. Secretary Aguilar, welcome to On Point.
21: Hello, Meghna. Thank you for having me. Okay. Honored to be here.
3: It's great to have you, and especially since every time we have local elections officials on this show, I first want to thank them for being the people on the ground who are holding up American democracy. So tell me a little bit about, do you feel relief as far as the Supreme Court's emergency ruling yesterday?
21: Absolutely. It was a great day for Nevada voters, but voters across the country, because we can continue to run elections as we've run elections in the past. You know, Nevadans have come to expect a mail ballot, and it's their preferred choice to cast the ballot.
3: Okay, so tell me a little bit about the backstory of how Nevada got to a place where all registered voters there, do they automatically get a mail-in ballot?
21: They do. We have universal mail ballot, which means our 2.1 million registered voters receive that mail ballot in their mailbox. It was part of an effort during prior to COVID and during COVID that we were able to get to this place. You know, Nevada is a unique state and it's kind of a microcosm of the rest of the country. We're extremely diverse from an ethnicity standpoint, from a geographic standpoint, but from even an economic standpoint, we have a 24/7 economy in Las Vegas. We have the same type of economy in northeastern Nevada with our miners. But again, this is giving Nevadans accessibility and giving them access to the ballot box that normally they may not have had in the past.
3: Well, clearly they use it, right? That 47% of votes is quite astonishing being transmitted to you by mail. So tell me, I think there actually may be, well, there are a lot of listeners out there who do have concerns if they don't use regular mail-in voting because, look, fraud can happen. Not that it happens often with voting. We know that it almost never does. But tell me, Secretary Aguilar, what are the steps that Nevada takes? Walk me through them in order to assure that fraudulent votes are not cast by mail there.
21: Absolutely. But I think it's important to note during our recent primary election in June, 60% of Nevadans used a mail ballot. Mm-hmm. And since 22, 86% of registered voters in Nevada have used a mail ballot at some point in an election. And that's important to ensure that we continue to run some of the safest, most secure and accessible elections in the country. And we do that because we have different security measures put in place. First, there are division duties between the state and the Secretary of State office, and our 17 clerks across the state. That division of duty creates security within itself. But then again, we make sure that we are mailing registered voters the ballot. When that ballot is received by that voter, they use their signature as a security measure. That signature gets scanned when it's received by the county. And about 30% of those ballots move forward into processing from that initial scan. 70% then go to a bipartisan review between a Democrat and a Republican. They look at the signature on the envelope. They look at the signature from the voter registration form. They look at the signature from DMV and signatures from previous election cycles. Both those individuals have to agree that that signature matches. If it does, it goes into processing. If it doesn't, it goes into signature care, where then the voter has to identify themselves and prove that they voted that election cycle. But prior to the 24 election, we implemented a brand new voter registration election management system, which created a top-down system. We used to be a bottom-up, which created a lot of issues because you had 17 counties with 17 different processes, 17 different systems, even had systems that were no longer supported by the vendors, which created a cybersecurity issue. Mm-hmm. But now with our top-down, it's real-time. So somebody votes a mail ballot, it gets received by the county, and they try to attempt to vote in person, they immediately get flagged and vice versa. And so those security measures are so important to ensure that we maintain the overall integrity of the election. We also, every Nevadan can file an election integrity violation report with the Secretary of State's office. That report goes immediately to an investigator. That investigator is responsible for immediately responding to that citizen and then doing the investigation on the issue that that voter raises.
3: Mm. Interesting. So just to be clear, there's a multi-step process for signature verification. Which, you know, I read a while ago that, how confident do you feel, actually, Secretary Aguilar, that signatures are enough to verify that a person is who they say they are?
21: They are significant in the process. Again, you know, we do have a ballot in a measure on the ballot this November for the second time to approve a voter ID measure. Mm. I think it's a solution to a problem that doesn't exist. We don't have widespread fraud in Nevada. We have very committed, diligent county clerks who are also part of this process. Again, and like the discussion about the individual barcode, every mail ballot in Nevada has an individual barcode. That barcode is critical to the security measure of the overall process and the system. It also helps with transparency. It lets voters know where their ballot is in the process. Uh-huh. Do I wish it was more transparent? Because people know more sometimes about a pizza than they do their ballot. And we've been working really hard to build that transparency in the process.
3: Okay. So let's talk a little bit more, Secretary, about the parts of the president's executive order that are still active, that the United States Supreme Court did not actually block. And I'm coming back to that state citizenship list. That's section 2 of the executive order. Now the order says that that the DHS would compile information from citizenship data, immigration services, social security numbers, and transmit to you, the chief election official in Nevada, a list of individuals confirmed by the United States federal government to be citizens at or above the age of 18. Would you find such a list useful?
21: So I laugh because I've been through this exercise somewhat with DHS. And we know the federal government does nothing well from a large perspective. Our bureaucracies are so focused on other things that to add this to their responsibility would just be a complete failure. And I say that because we, you know, they made this accusation on national TV that we had a significant number of non-citizens on our voter rolls. And they even threatened prison time against us. So we just kind of looked at each other like, what are they talking about? Do they not understand how elections are run? Do they not understand how the voter registration process works? Do they not understand the fact that we do voter roll maintenance? And the fact that conservative organizations out there have ranked or rated our voter roll maintenance 5 out of 5, why are they trying to engage in something they don't understand? But again, it's not about the security and the integrity of the election. What it's really about is putting fear into a certain population of voters that's very large in Nevada. We have a 30% Latino voter base. And Latinos are fed up with this administration's failure to deliver on the promises from the previous election cycle. And they're going to hold them accountable. And the fact that Nevada is the road to the White House, and this population of voters, my community, which I'm a part of, is going to have a say who the president of the United States is in 2028. So they're starting to create that fear among them by saying they're going to create these national databases, but they can't do it. We, you know, we asked them when we met with them after they made their significant claim and said, show us the data, help us understand where we can improve our processes and our systems. What they sent us was a complete joke. It was like the work of a third grader. We require third graders to show their work on a math problem.
3: What did they send you specifically?
21: So they actually sent me an Excel spreadsheet that was pretty basic, and it had 4 columns. The first column was a voter case number. It wasn't even the voter ID number, which is public in our voter rolls that we can give to everybody. The second was like the state, which of course was Nevada. And the question was, are they a citizen or not a citizen, a Y or an N? And the fourth column was, had DHS researched it? Well, they only looked at 185 of those individuals. We thought, yeah, this is not conclusive about anything. We have a high, look, you're talking about a constitutional fundamental right. The standard of proof and the standard of responsibility to show is much greater than anything else we're talking about. Yeah. And we asked them to share additional information with us. And they wrote back and said, no, that's all we're going to give you. Then we said, well, we can't help you.
3: And so this was from the Department of Homeland Security because they had concerns about potential voter fraud in Nevada.
21: Right. And it was a combination of Homeland Security, Customs and Immigration Services. And it was a collaboration that they were claiming they were doing together. And we just thought, wow, this is the work product that these individuals are producing. This is pretty unfortunate. And it's really not fair to Nevada voters.
3: 4-column Excel spreadsheet. You should put that on the Secretary of State's website for people to actually take a look at. It would be fascinating.
21: Well, that's a dangerous thing because I cannot. They are saying that these individuals are non-citizens.
3: Ah, okay.
21: But some of them are not. And if I put that out there, that creates a legal liability on the state for slander and libel.
3: Understood. Okay. Well, but let me ask you one more question, Secretary, yeah. If I could. Like it or not, the president's constant talk about voter fraud has actually increased uncertainty amongst Americans in general about the integrity of our elections. I mean, polling does indicate that. And so if a state citizenship list from the Department of Homeland Security would not be of use to you, can you just describe to us briefly, Secretary, how Nevada goes about ensuring that only citizens are voting there?
21: First of all, when you get a voter registration form, the very first question is, are you a U.S. citizen? Yes or no. We also have automatic voter registration. So when an individual shows up at the DMV, that's the first thing they have to ask. And then it's sent into 2 different processes. The fact that that actually occurs is critical. This is, you know, self-attestation by that voter. And it is a felony to lie. And let's be honest about this. A non-citizen who is going through the immigration process is not going to jeopardize their status or the status of their family to participate in our elections. there are greater responsibilities on that individual to do than worry about participating in our elections. I think it's a bit of an arrogance on our part to think that all these non-citizens actually want to participate to the detriment of their future. Then it goes into the DMV actually doing identification and proving that identity of that individual. You have to show photo ID. You have to prove who you are. And then there are some checks behind the scenes that are done to ensure that it is that person that

0: Nevada's Secretary of State. Secretary Aguilar, thank you so much for joining us today.
1: Thank you, and I appreciate it.
0: I'm Meghna Chakrabarty. This is On Point. Jen Fifield, thank you so much for listening rather patiently there to what Secretary Aguilar said. We're going to go to Arizona in just a couple of minutes, but I'm wondering if you could reflect on, you know, what you heard the Secretary say there and if it sort of matches with your reporting on the security of assuring that only citizens are voting in places like Nevada.
2: Well, first, I'm just so glad that he outlined all the security measures that he takes, because they do mirror what happens across the country to try to ensure that mail voters are going to the right place and the right person is, you know, is voting on them. So that was, you know, I think that's important because voters, there is a lot of lack of voter trust on mail voting in particular, because people are not showing IDs at the time they vote. Mm-hmm. Is debate over whether, you know, you should have a signature or ID number on your ballot right now or your ballot envelope. But I think that that, you know, should reassure people that there are measures taking place. On the Department of Homeland Security list, we found in our reporting earlier this year that the Department of Homeland Security was warned that the system that they were using to develop those lists that he was talking about to accuse people of being non-citizens would produce an ungodly number of false positives. And, you know, we saw them continue to do it and continue to make these false claims about large numbers of non-citizens in particularly in Democratic states when they hadn't even looked into whether that was true or not.
0: Were you able to find out why the system may be at such risk of producing false positives?
2: Yes. So part of this is that Democratic states were not sharing their full voter rolls with the federal government. The full voter rolls would contain an identifier like a social security number that makes this matching and this work really easy. You can then take that number and say, okay, well, what does it say about their citizenship in our records? Without that, you're just taking, you know, their last name, first name, their date of birth, maybe their address. I'm not really sure how they're doing the matching. And they're just trying to kind of mash all of this data together from across government systems, and it's not working.
0: Oh, interesting. Okay. So then, Jen, tell me more about what you think. I'm asking you to prognosticate. So as a reporter, you may say no to this. But in past attempts to make major changes to legal systems in the United States, for example, in the first Trump administration, when the president wanted to, you know, shut down immigration of people from Muslim majority countries to the United States, they went through several executive orders, version by version, multiple times. Each version was stopped by lower courts, then up to the Supreme Court, until they finally found one that worked, as in had legal standing and withstood the scrutiny of the U.S. legal system. Do you anticipate something similar with mail-in voting?
2: You're right. I'm not going to predict what the Trump administration will do, but I will say what we've seen in the last year in particular is anytime one of these ideas gets shut down by the courts, there's new ideas for how to make it work. So, for example, you know, they're trying to get all 50 state voter rolls right now, part of this effort to identify non-citizens. 30 states are in lawsuits right now over this, and every single lawsuit, I think the record for the federal government is 0-23, where the courts have said you cannot require them to give you this, but they're taking even new steps to try to get those lists.
0: Right, because I mean, another way to look at it is every lawsuit that the Trump administration loses gives them information on where else to look, perhaps. In statutes to see if they could actually figure out a new rule that would withstand legal scrutiny. Anyway, Jen Fifield, hang on here for just a second. As I keep saying, when we come back, we're going to take a look at what's happening with voting in Arizona. That's in a moment. This is On Point.
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4: Curious what's happening here in Iowa? 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
3: You're back with On Point. I'm Meghna Chakrabarty, and Jen Fifield joins us today. She's a reporter with ProPublica who covers elections, voting rights, and threats to democracy. And we're talking today about the Trump administration's, well, about first and foremost, a March of 2026 executive order that sought to change the way mail-in ballots are handled by the United States Postal Service. Now, that was put to a halt yesterday night by the United States Supreme Court, who ruled that they would block those efforts. The executive order has all sorts of other aspects that are still moving forward. We've been talking about those. But when it comes to challenging voting rolls and who's on them, it's not just those challenges aren't just coming from the federal level. Many of them are happening right down at the level of the states. So let's bring Sasha Hupka into the conversation now. She covers voting access for Vote Beat Arizona. That's a nonprofit newsroom that covers elections and voting in that state. Sasha, welcome to On Point.
4: Hi, Meghna. Thanks for having me.
3: It's really great to have you. I love the fact that we have two Western states on the show today. So first of all, give me the quick overview of how votes are cast in Arizona. It's not all automatic mail-in voting, is it? Or am I wrong?
4: It is not. That okay. is very common in some Western states, but that's not how we do it here. Here, our voters have to opt in to what's called our early voting list. And by doing so, they consent to receiving a mail ballot. Typically, they'll do that when they register to vote. And then what we do see here, though, is that mail voting is wildly popular. The vast majority of Arizonans, over 75% typically, vote by mail in every election cycle.
3: Over 75%. Is that both in primaries and general elections?
4: Well, I mean, obviously the proportion of like how many registered voters are actually casting a vote yeah. varies, but yes, it is extremely popular here. And we've actually had it for more than 20 years.
3: Okay. Wow. All right. So now let's go into what's been happening at the state level and take us back to 2022. There was an important Arizona law that was signed by former Governor Doug Ducey. What was that?
4: Sure. So I think that it helps to have a little bit of context, yeah. right, as to what Arizona looked like post 2020 election. You had Donald Trump's very narrow loss here to former President Joe Biden in 2020. And then you had an effort to overturn the results of that election. Mm-hmm. And, you know, part of that became this really controversial audit of election results in Maricopa County, mm-hmm. which is the most populous county in the state. I'm sitting in it right now. It's home to Phoenix. And so when you had lawmakers entering that 2021 and 2022 legislative sessions, they really wanted to sort of overhaul the election system. In Arizona, the legislature was at the time and currently still is controlled by Republicans. And at the time, former Governor Doug Ducey was also a Republican. And so he saw many, many, many efforts to completely change the election system, how votes were counted, the voter registration, right? He saw all of that coming to his desk. And some he vetoed, but some he signed. And one of the laws that he signed was this law that would change how Arizona's mail ballot list works. It used to be called the permanent early voting list, because once you got on it, unless you requested to get off or you died, there wasn't really much of a way of you just being sort of yanked off. Mm-hmm. Now, with this new law that's going into effect starting next year, there will be automatic removals of some Arizonans from that list. It's been renamed the active early voting list. And the idea is, if you don't vote with a mail ballot, so either by returning it by mail or dropping it off in a drop box, if you don't vote with that mail ballot within two consecutive election cycles, so 4 years, you could be removed from the list.
3: Okay, let me just back up here for a second, Sasha, because before we get into the details of how this law, which, as you said, is going to go into effect next year, the context that you provided is actually really important. When the Arizona State Legislature, in after 2020, was trying to create all these new ways to overhaul how elections happen in Arizona, just to get our facts straight, post 2020, there was no real evidence found that there was any voter fraud in Arizona, right? So were they were trying to fix a problem that didn't exist?
4: That's correct. We know that Joe Biden won the 2020 election, and in fact, the audit, which was in and of itself extremely flawed and run by a group that frankly had incentive to find that there was in fact fraud, even the audit confirmed that Joe Biden had won. So we know who won the 2020 election in Arizona, and it was not Donald Trump.
3: But nevertheless, the legislature wanted to go and find ways to overhaul, voting. So now take us to 2027. When you say in a 4 year period, if someone does not vote by mail in Arizona in two consecutive elections, and does that mean federal elections, or can it be two consecutive, like even just local elections?
4: Yeah, let's dig into that.
3: Yeah, because it's a little confusing. Yeah.
4: Absolutely. So I think that, you know, the idea of this is any election, okay, first off. But essentially what this means, just to sort of put it in like very plain language, if I'm a voter in Arizona and in 2023 and 2024 through the local elections and then through the federal election cycle, I got my mail ballot, but I just never cast by mail. I voted in person maybe, or maybe I just chose not to vote at all in some of these elections, right? But I didn't vote in that 2024 cycle by mail with a mail ballot. And then in this 2026 cycle that we're currently in, I also don't do that. I opt to vote in person. Maybe I use my early ballot to, you know, see what's sort of on the ballot before I go to the polls and have a sense of how I want to vote. But I don't cast that mail ballot specifically. That means that in January, I'm going to be at risk of getting removed from this list. And I think it's very important to also note, these people will still be able to vote. This isn't removing them from the voter roll. Mm-hmm. But it means that if they are removed from this list and they'll have the opportunity to say, hey, I want to stay on it. But if they don't, you know, respond to that letter that's coming in January, when maybe they're not expecting election mail, they'll be removed from the list. And then, you know, they just might not get their mail ballot that they're expecting. And that's sort of a big deal here, because mail ballots are so popular and so many voters are signed up for that early voting list.
3: Okay. So then can you tell me, for people that you've talked to, what are their concerns? Because if you can't, if the only requirement is just to vote in two consecutive elections, and if you fail to do that and you get removed from the list, you can opt to rejoin the list. I mean, what is the concern about potential disenfranchisement, but how?
4: So I think there's sort of two ways of looking at this law. If you're looking at it from the perspective of, you know, Republicans who championed this through the state legislature, they're going to tell you this is a housekeeping bill. You know, this mm-hmm. is just voter, you know, this is just maintenance. This is making sure that the early voting list is clean. If you look at it from the perspective of Democrats who are very opposed to this, and some, you know, voting rights advocacy organizations, they're going to tell you this is voter suppression, plain and simple. I think what I can tell you is that the research around how similar sort of measures to this have played out in other states suggests that while voters can rejoin the list and can opt to stay on, and many of them certainly will, there does tend to be a bit of an effect of this in that voters, once they're kicked off, they're not very likely to sign back up. There's been a lot of research that suggests this either sort of shifts them to other methods of voting, which is something Arizona may have to contend with, because like I said, 75%+ of our voters every cycle vote by mail. Mm-hmm. That's, you know, potentially a lot more people coming to vote in person than we're used to. Or it causes a voter to maybe not vote at all. They're expecting an automatic ballot and then they don't get it. And, you know, they're sort of not sure what to do.
3: Okay. Sasha Hupka, hang on here for just a second. There's actually more going on in Arizona that I want to talk to you about in a minute. But Jen, again, once again, thank you so much for your patience in listening here. Have you seen other efforts or similar efforts in other states at the state level, Jen, in terms of changing how people vote by mail?
5: Well, absolutely. I mean, since 2020, this has been a big push by Republicans across the country to somehow limit mail voting. When in Arizona specifically, it was Republicans that championed this system 20 years ago. In Utah last year, the governor signed a law eliminating universal vote by mail. And, you know, during these conversations, like you said, there's no talk of, you know, immense fraud. There's, you know, the reasoning is to better secure elections. But this is just something that Republicans in their state legislatures have faced immense pressure to do.
3: Mm. It's interesting to me. And maybe, Sasha, you have a take on this, because people of all political persuasions vote by mail. I mean, in Arizona, if we got 80% of people voting by mail, that has to include Republicans, Democrats, Independents, whatnot. And yet, is there sort of equal fear between members of either party about the potential for fraud by mail?
4: Well, I think you make a really good point that, yeah, you know, a lot of different types of Arizonans, including across the party spectrum, do take advantage of this system. And in fact, we see that some of the most popular areas for vote by mail are at times also the most conservative. Yavapai County, which is located north of Phoenix, it is a very red county. They were the ones who, you know, sort of created vote by mail way, way back in the day. Mm-hmm. And it was because it's a more rural county, a more rural place where it's just a little bit harder for people to get to the polls as easily. And so, you know, we do see that. I think that, you know, there's sort of, particularly amongst people in the more rural areas of the state, I think that there's this a little bit of cognitive dissonance in that what I often hear is, you know, well, it's not happening in my county. Mm-hmm. It's the other county that's the problem. And usually they're pointing at Maricopa or Pima, which is home to Tucson and is our second largest county.
3: I see.
4: So we see a lot of that.
3: Okay. I'm Meghna Chakrabarty. This is On Point. That seems very human, right? It's not me, it's them. but Sasha, there's one more thing that's actually on the ballot this November in Arizona that has to do with voter ID. Can you tell me about that?
4: Yes, I believe you are talking about Proposition 144, yeah, which is a legislatively referred ballot measure that would require voter ID to vote by mail. And I think that this is, you know, just for some context here, Arizona already requires voter ID. Like when you, you know, show up to register to vote, you not only have to show ID, you also actually have to show proof of citizenship, which is a stricter standard than what most states have. If you go to the polls in person here, you also have to show ID to vote. And if you vote by mail, we use a signature verification process that's very similar to what Secretary Aguilar was describing in Nevada. And so this would essentially replace that signature verification process if voters approve it, but it's unclear with what. And I think that makes Arizona and this measure a little bit unique. There's other states that have tried to and have similar measures on the ballot, but all of them sort of prescribe a way of doing this, right? It's like, okay, well, if you're going to do this, you're going to, you know, have to write your driver's license number on the back of the ballot instead of a signature. And here in Arizona, it does not say how this would work. It's essentially a blank check of voters saying, well, we want there to be some form of voter ID for vote by mail. Someone's going to have to figure out what that looks like if we pass this.
3: Interesting. Okay. Do you have any insight in, I don't know if polling's been done around this? Because I'm only asking because given what you said earlier, that people, you know, do have concerns about potential voter fraud with vote by mail, just not in their own counties. Is there evidence of support amongst voters for Prop 144?
4: There has been some polling done. I would always caveat, obviously, it's still very early. The polling that I've seen has had some number of undecideds on this as well, which I think is very significant. And it's been a little all over the place. But what I've generally seen in the polling is a somewhat equal number of people for or against, with then, you know, some pool of undecideds, and how big that pool is, you know, sort of depends on the poll that you're looking at. What we do know is that voter ID measures in general seem to be very popular across the country. However, I think this is a little different in that, like I said, Arizona does already have voter ID. And so this is sort of something that would impact only male voters.
3: Right. And as you said, voters are being asked to approve something, but they don't actually know what, because what it would be signature verification would be replaced with is not stated in Prop 144. Well, Sasha Hupka with VoteBeat Arizona, a nonprofit newsroom that covers elections and voting. Thank you so much for joining us today.
4: Thank you.
3: All right, Jen, you get the last couple of words here. I suppose a lot of people listening to this who do vote by mail may now suddenly be wondering, or maybe they already were, about the sanctity of their vote. I mean, overall, should people still have confidence in their ability to vote by mail, whatever state they're in?
5: I think people need to research the laws in their state. A lot has changed just in the last 2 years to see how they can vote by mail, when they should send their ballot in. Hint, very early. And also look at other options too. If they don't feel comfortable with the post office, sometimes they have drop boxes they can use. But really, all of this goes to confuse voters right before an election, which is never good. And that's why I encourage voter education on it. And it also sets up for future challenges. All of the bills and laws we've been talking about are just more ways to, when a ballot comes in, it doesn't have the proper signature or doesn't have the proper ID, then there can be challenges to that voter's eligibility. And so I think, you know, there's definite lack of voter awareness about changes that are concerning to many election officials right now. And we even have election officials who very much believe in the security of vote by mail, encouraging voters to take their ballot to a drop box or to the election center or a voting location just in case.
3: Well, Jen Fifield reports for ProPublica on elections, voting rights, and threats to democracy. We have links to Jen's reporting at onpointradio.org. Jen, thank you so much for joining us today.
5: Thanks for having me.
3: I'm Meghna Chakrabarty. 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
8: From WHYY in Philadelphia, I'm Terry Gross with Fresh Air. Today, Danielle Brooks first became known for her role in the series Orange is the New Black as Tasty, one of the incarcerated women. While shooting that, she auditioned for the Broadway revival of The Color Purple. She made sure she was prepared when she showed up for the audition.
9: I remember, like, they had a table with the director and producers, and I went straight up to that table, and I tapped that table, and I was like, all my life I've had to fight. And I just remember them being like, whoa.
8: She got the part of Sophia and played her again in the film adaptation. She also played Mahalia Jackson in a Jackson biopic, which gave her a chance to sing great gospel songs. Brooks will tell us about growing up with a mother who was a minister and a father who was a deacon. She'll also sing a couple of gospel songs for us. First News.
10: Live from NPR News, I'm Giles Snyder. Attorney General Todd Blanche says rising concerns about artificial intelligence are politically motivated. NPR's Franco Ordonez reports.
11: The Attorney General says the reason that AI concerns are drawing so much attention right now is the same reason the president dismisses those concerns as a hoax. Blanche says it's because the midterm elections are less than 2 months away.
12: Every Democrat senator suddenly races to a microphone to talk about AI after being eerily silent for months and months and months. So to talk about the timing of this as being nothing but an effort to influence the midterms, I shouldn't have to say that out loud.
11: Asked about the need for regulations, Blanche says it's not the job of the Justice Department to regulate AI. Indeed, it was highly unusual for the U.S. Attorney General to wade into overtly political matters. Franco Ordonez. NPR News, the White House.
10: A nonpartisan Congressional Budget Office estimates that the Iran war has cost taxpayers at least $38 billion so far. And NPR's Quill Lawrence reports that amount does not include damage to U.S. military bases.
13: The largest cost is the depletion of U.S. munitions, $21 billion this year. The war has used more than half the U.S. stockpile of interceptor missiles, which are often expended to shoot down much cheaper Iranian rockets and drones. CBO estimates those will take 5 years to replenish. The office estimates the war will cost another $2 to $3 billion per month going forward. Higher oil prices worldwide are also hitting the military, as air operations in the war with Iran used an increasing amount of fuel. The Pentagon did not respond to CBO's questions about damage to bases. The CBO did not put a price on American service members killed in action or the future cost to care for disabled veterans. Quill Lawrence, NPR News.
10: To Los Angeles now, where emergency crews are on the scene of a fiery helicopter crash. Local media say the crash happened in the Chatsworth area as multiple helicopters were over the scene of a bus crash. Officials say at least one person was killed on the ground, and KNBC-TV says it's lost contact with its aircraft. Flying around the Thanksgiving holiday likely be more expensive this year. Here's NPR's Stephen Pasaha.
14: The average domestic round-trip ticket, economy only, cost nearly $400 on Kayak last week. This included tickets for Thanksgiving travel and is about $110 more than the same time last year. Kayak CEO Pierre Buehler says the increases have not slowed down travel searches.
15: Previously, whenever prices go up or down, people don't quite tweak the demand they have for travel. They tweak how they want to travel, where they want to travel.
14: Travelers looking to drive to save money still have to deal with high gas prices. Compared with before the U.S.-Israeli war against Iran started, an average gallon of regular today is up about $1.34, according to AAA. Stephen Bisaha, NPR News.
10: This is NPR. Nick Reiner has avoided the death penalty. Prosecutors in Los Angeles announced Tuesday that they will not pursue death in the killing of Reiner's parents last year, but that Reiner still faces life in prison. The L.A. County District Attorney says his office took into account the wishes of Reiner family members. Nick Reiner has twice pleaded not guilty to first-degree murder in the deaths of Hollywood filmmaker Rob Reiner and Michelle Singer Reiner. A coalition of business groups from across the West calling on the federal government to give at least $2 billion for work on the Colorado River. From member station KJZZ, Alex Hager reports that the shrinking river provides water to nearly 40 million people from Wyoming to Mexico.
16: In a letter to federal officials, business groups from seven states say long-term investment is needed to help the Southwest adapt to record dry conditions. Mike Hawkins is a spokesman for the Greater Phoenix Chamber.
17: This is a big deal to the West Coast economy, especially, and the economy as a whole. So the federal government should have some stake in the game for helping us fund some of these solutions that are going to be needed to get us through the next number of years.
16: The money could be used for a wide range of projects, from raising dams and accessing groundwater to preventing leaks in city pipes. Business groups say reliable water infrastructure is foundational to the region's economy. For NPR News, I'm Alex Hager in Phoenix.
10: Following losses on Wall Street, the major Asian financial markets are mixed as investors wait for an interest rate decision. The Federal Reserve widely expected to raise rates Wednesday to fight inflation. I'm Giles Snyder, NPR News.
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When my dreams... Daniel Brooks co-stars in the new movie, If I Go, Will They Miss Me? It's currently in a limited release and will open in more theaters this Friday. Tomorrow on Fresh Air, President Trump's son-in-law, Jared Kushner, has said, peace deals are like real estate deals. He's involved with both, as a U.S. special envoy negotiating peace plans while working on private business deals with some of the same countries. We'll talk with The New Yorker's Dexter Filkins about his story, Jared Kushner's Dollar Diplomacy. I hope you'll join us. To keep up with what's on the show and get highlights of our interviews, follow us on Instagram at NPR Fresh Air. Fresh Air's executive producer is Sam Brigger. Our technical director and engineer is Audrey Bentham. Our engineer today is Adam Staniszewski. Our interviews and reviews are produced and edited by Phyllis Myers, Anne-Marie Baldonado, Lauren Krenzel, Teresa Madden, Monique Nazareth, Thea Challoner, Susan Yukundi, Anna Bauman, and Nico Gonzalez-Whistler. Our digital media producer is Molly C.V. Nesper. Roberta Shorrock directs the show. Our co-host is Tanya Mosley. I'm Terry Gross.

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1: And this is IPR News. Good morning. I'm Megan McKinney. A high number of federal student loan borrowers who are now in serious financial trouble attended a particular type of school.
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1: More on the reality now facing many borrowers who went to private for-profit schools. 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
4: Thomas Jefferson was author of the Declaration of Independence, the nation's third president, and a visionary who did as much or more than any other individual to help shape our democracy. In 1997, Annette Gordon Reed published Thomas Jefferson and Sally Hemings, An American Controversy, and showed us that there was more to the story. I'm Charity Nebbe on the next Talk of Iowa from IPR News. I'll talk with Pulitzer Prize-winning historian Annette Gordon Reed. 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
1: Good morning. We're starting off this day with some rain. Right now, mostly in southern Iowa. We're going to continue to see rain a little bit through this morning, but we do have chances for rain again tomorrow night. So keep in mind some flash flooding potential. If you see some water on the road, you know, turn around. Don't take that risk. Highs today in our state, upper 60s, low 70s. It's 521. It's IPR.
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0: 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I'm Layla Faldin.
6: I'm Martinez.
7: And I'm Steve Inskeep with some news about us. Two leading tech journalists are founding a new video show on AI, and it's coming to NPR twice a week. The hosts are Kevin Roos and Casey Newton, previously known to the tech world for the New York Times podcast Hard Fork, among other things. Their new venture on NPR is called Machine Gods, and it launches in October. Gentlemen, welcome.
8: Thanks so much, Steve.
9: Hey, Steve.
7: And I want listeners to understand each of your voices. Will you each just say your names?
8: Yes, I'm Kevin Roos.
9: And I'm Casey Newton.
7: And the program is called Machine Gods. What's the big idea?
8: So Machine Gods is how people out here where we are in San Francisco talk about what's happening in AI. They talk about the fact that we are creating these rapidly improving AI systems. Some people sort of jokingly refer to them as the Machine God. And also we've been spending the past 4 years making a show about the latest developments in the world of tech. We're very excited to bring this show to NPR because we think this is a really important time for the public to understand what we see here, which is this industry racing ahead towards something that we've never really seen before. These AI systems are becoming quite capable, quite dangerous, and we're both excited by the potential as well as a little terrified of the risk.
7: Isn't this almost a literal title in that there are some people in this field who think they're creating God?
9: Absolutely. There is a religious element to the way that lots of folks out here talk about what they're doing. The name is also sort of a play on some of the leaders of these companies who also sort of styled themselves as religious figures. So that's definitely an element we hope to capture in our reporting.
7: What has obsessed you about this topic in recent years?
8: One thing that I'm fascinated by is that the people who are building this technology are in some sense the most scared of it. You know, we've seen this just in the past couple of weeks with the Anthropic researcher, Jacob Coxon, who resigned saying that he was scared about how quickly things were progressing. We've seen this in the call by Anthropic CEO Dario Amodei to pace the frontier and kind of slow down AI development. This has not been true for other waves of technology that Casey and I have covered in our careers. You didn't see people at Facebook saying how terrified they were of the godlike superintelligence they were trying to build. But this is really a feature of the modern AI era, is that the people on the inside who have the most exposure to the technology are in some sense the most concerned.
7: I feel that you have a unique challenge, which I certainly experience as a journalist, as a broadcaster, when I touch this topic, and that is trying to understand myself what is going on and then explain it to laymen. It's extraordinarily difficult.
9: It's very difficult, but I think it's a challenge that Kevin and I both relish. We have seen firsthand the power of explanatory journalism to get people interested in a topic and give them the tools they need to make better decisions about the kind of world that they live in.
8: And Steve, it's really not that complicated. I mean, if two idiots like us can understand it, I have high hopes for the NPR audience.
7: That's good. That's good. I'd like to understand how you think about the developments of the last several days. You already referred to them. Jacob Coxon was a relatively junior employee who quit and issued this warning. Dario Amodei, the CEO of the entire company, talks about pacing AI differently and wanting antitrust exemptions so that companies can collaborate on safety. There are all kinds of theories about why all of this discussion is happening now. There are some conspiracy theories about why it's all happening now. What do you think is going on?
9: You know, at the most fundamental level, it is the CEOs of really two companies, Anthropic and OpenAI, who have the best window into the present state of AI development. And when they look at the models that they're building right now that haven't yet been released to the public, they're seeing things that make them really, really worried. And they're saying, hey, even if we were to stop individually, we're not confident that other companies around the world would stop. And so this is the time to figure out how we would initiate a slowdown if we felt like we were getting to that point.
8: Yeah, and I don't buy the conspiracy theories, Steve, because these people have been talking about these risks for years. I think what's new is that other people outside the bubble are starting to talk about it as well.
7: What keeps you guys awake at night when you think about this topic?
9: I mean, I think for me, it would be what they call recursive self-improvement, the idea that eventually these systems will just build and improve themselves, and they will just improve at a rate where human beings can't understand what's going on. And, you know, if that were to happen, we may enter some kind of scenario where we see ourselves losing control over this technology.
8: And I'll throw in another bit of AI insider jargon, which is, I worry about the alignment problem. Mm-hmm. This is the classic dilemma of how you build a system that is aligned with human values. It's an unsolved technical problem. And as these systems get closer and closer to human level experts, it's even more urgent that we figure out how to make them behave not just predictably, but to also behave in line with our values, to not go off and conduct cyber attacks or build bioweapons. So that's what keeps me up at night.
7: And let me ask you about the other side of this. When you peel away the hype, what excites you about the possibilities of this technology for real?
9: I mean, Kevin and I both get really excited about applications in medicine, the potential of this technology to help us discover new drugs and otherwise improve medical care. If you're on the side of human progress and you'd like to see us make great scientific discoveries, it seems like AI could be a really great tool to get us there as long as we're able to manage all of the risks.
8: And I'm excited about some of the more sort of mundane daily applications of this stuff. You know, we're creating this company now and this new show, and we needed a website. And I've been building websites for more than 20 years, and I spent untold weeks, months, years of my life struggling through some sort of programming problem related to a website I'm building. And now we were able to just give an AI a set of instructions about our company and what we're doing and some visual assets. And it went off and built an amazing website that was better than anything I could have done.
7: Casey Newton and Kevin Roos are the hosts of the new show, Machine Gods. You will see their work on NPR starting in October. It's video first. A full radio program will be available on NPR member stations early next year. Gentlemen, thanks.
8: Thanks so much, Steve.
9: Thanks, Steve.
7: And because we mentioned Anthropic, I will note that Anthropic is a financial supporter of NPR. This is NPR News.
6: There's a tiny insect in Florida that spreads a bacteria that's killed off much of the state's citrus trees.
10: We had some of the best looking groves around, and then all the time and effort we had spent, you just see it just diminish right before you.
6: There has been no cure, but now there's hope that gene editing technology could help save the day. I'm Juana Summers. That story on All Things Considered from NPR News.
1: Part of your All Things Considered this afternoon, 4 to 6, with NPR's John Wanamaker. Good morning. Right now it's Morning Edition. I'm Megan McKinney. Thanks for joining me today. Did you hear the weapons in space? The U.S. military has a revelation that it has deployed weapons in space. We're going to hear more about this, reactions to this. That's in 15. Stay tuned. But first, it's Here First from IPR. I'm Megan McKinney. Nearly 200 scientists who endorse the 2026 Iowa climate statement say the state is at a critical crossroads for meeting growing demand for electricity. IPR's Rachel Kramer reports.
11: The 2026 Iowa climate statement says the electrification of buildings, transportation, and industry contributes to new electricity demand, but most of it is driven by the growth of data centers. Iowa is among the top five states for the number of data centers per capita. Jacqueline Dowling is an assistant professor of civil and environmental engineering at the University of Iowa.
12: Iowa may see over a 30% increase in peak electricity load in the next decade. That's huge. It's like adding another major metro area's worth of power demand to the state.
11: Rather than investing in new gas plants and higher coal usage to meet demand, Dowling and the other scientists advocate for more wind and solar, saying renewable energy is critical for reducing greenhouse gas emissions, air pollution, and price fluctuations. I'm Rachel Kramer, IPR News.
1: The State Environmental Protection Commission has approved a federal EPA grant to address potential algae problems in the Clarinda and Panora public water supplies. The goal is to target cyanotoxins in the water that come from blue-green algae that can lead to health effects. The DNR's Steve Conradi says they are teaming up with the nonprofit Ecosystem Services Marketing Consortium. The program has private companies pay farmers to use conservation practices.
13: Payments would come in the form of incentives from private industry, largely for carbon credits, which is still something that these companies want to have. And so some of the players in ESMC include General Mills and others. And so there's a lot of interest in kind of that regenerative ag focus.
1: Clarinda pulls water from the Nottoway River into settling ponds to reduce sediment so they can process it easier in their drinking water plant. Algae has developed in the settling ponds, but Conradi says it hasn't reached concerning levels. Panora gets their water from nearby Lake Panorama and says there's a potential for algae blooms. The USDA has awarded nearly $3 million to help two Iowa communities rebuild after devastating tornadoes more than 2 years ago. In Greenfield, more than $800,000 will go to Adair County Hospital to replace its emergency medical services building and ambulance. Another grant will help the city pay for fire station construction and replace outdoor warning sirens. Minden is receiving nearly $2 million to help build a new water treatment facility. The city is currently leasing a temporary system. Des Moines Public Schools has appointed a superintendent nearly 1 year after the position unexpectedly opened. IPR's Mara Curran has more.
14: The Des Moines School Board named Matt Smith as the district's new superintendent. Smith has been serving as the interim superintendent since last year after former superintendent Ian Roberts was detained by ICE. DMPS leaders say Smith has expanded engagement and resources for multilingual families and helped shape the district's reimagining education initiative. Smith says his goals are the same, regardless of the position he's in.
15: I will certainly implement my style, which is to be very collaborative and to bring folks around the table to learn from their experiences and to make sure that we've got a multitude and diversity of voices there.
14: Smith says his top priorities include improving literacy outcomes and graduation rates and moving forward with the district redesign. I'm Mara Curran, IPR News.
1: In weather today, we're starting off this day with some rain throughout southern Iowa. Looks like a flood warning in effect till 3:30 this afternoon in Adair County. We'll see those temperatures today in the upper 60s to low 70s. 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
16: It's Morning Edition from NPR News. Ami Martinez in Los Angeles, California.
17: And I'm Leila Faldin in Washington, D.C. Good morning. Two new government reports have the most detailed looks yet at the cost of the U.S. war with Iran. It has caused damages to U.S. bases, shortages in American weapons, and a price tag of more than $30 billion.
16: For more, we're joined by NPR national security correspondent Greg Myrie. Greg, who's responsible for these reports?
18: One of them comes from the Congressional Budget Office and the other from the Pentagon's Inspector General. And both of these are independent, nonpartisan agencies. Both reports detail the extensive damage to U.S. bases and military equipment like the U.S. naval base in Bahrain. And this is something the Pentagon has really not wanted to talk about. The Pentagon Inspector General said the Iranian strikes damaged and destroyed, quote, hundreds of buildings and structures at U.S. bases, and it listed eight countries in the region where this has happened. Also, around 60 U.S. aircraft have been damaged or destroyed. Now, about half of these are Reaper drones, and they cost at least $30 million apiece, but also around a dozen refueling aircraft and several fighter planes. And hey, we should remember that in past wars, the Pentagon held multiple briefings every week. We might get this kind of information over time, but briefings have been extremely rare under Defense Secretary Pete Hegseth.
16: We've heard a lot of estimates about the cost of the war. Any more concrete figures, though?
18: Yeah, these are giving us more detail, but they tend to be pretty much along the lines of what we've been hearing. The Congressional Budget Office put the cost so far at $38 billion. The Pentagon Inspector General came up with $33 billion. And these numbers are just above and below the $37 billion that Hegseth gave back in July. And all three are actually using slightly different cutoff dates, so they do seem to be pretty much in the same ballpark. Now, they do not count the cost of rebuilding these damaged U.S. bases. The CBO said it tried to get this information, but the Pentagon did not respond. And the Congressional Budget Office says if the war continues at roughly the same pace as the past few months, with a large U.S. presence and periodic fighting with Iran, this is going to add an additional $2 to $3 billion in monthly costs.
16: Now, does the Trump administration accept those findings?
18: Yeah, they really haven't said that much since the reports came out. The president did take to Truth Social before they came out, and he said that the U.S. was, quote, producing more exquisite and elite weapons than at any time in our history. But both these reports noted that the U.S. was using many Patriot interceptor missiles that shoot down Iranian ballistic missiles. The CBO says the military has burned up to two-thirds of the Patriots, and it could take up to 5 years to replace them. The U.S. still has large stockpiles of many weapons, but the war has put a strain on some important munitions, particularly high-end defensive weapons.
16: By the way, Greg, one more thing. I mean, how is the U.S. funding this war?
18: The Trump administration is asking for an additional $67 billion to cover the Iran war and to pay for what it says are other urgent military needs. Now, Congress hasn't acted, and it may not act before the November elections. Inflation remains elevated, and the Congressional Budget Office says the Iran war is one key reason, and it also predicts that inflation will be about a half percentage point higher in the first part of next year than it would be if there was no war.
16: All right. That's NPR's Greg Myrie. Greg, thanks a lot.
18: Sure thing, eh?
17: Many federal student loan borrowers are in crisis. We've previously reported that millions are in default on their loans or well on their way to default. New federal data offers one reason why. Hundreds of thousands of these borrowers attended the same problematic schools. NPR's Corey Turner has been digging into this new data, and he joins us now to explain. Good morning,

0: borrowers at public and private nonprofit schools, on average, are doing okay. It's the private for-profit schools, Layla, that really got my attention. On average, one in three recent borrowers at these schools are not repaying their federal loans. And then, when you zoom in on the 500 schools with the highest non-payment rates in the whole system, it gets much worse, and the vast majority are private for-profits. Eileen Connor heads the Project on Predatory Student Lending. It's a nonprofit that advocates on behalf of borrowers.
1: These numbers were really jaw-dropping. It's really incredible to me that those schools are still in the program. They're still eligible today. They're still enrolling students today. They're still burdening people with debt today. I find it almost incomprehensible.
2: What should people know about what's happening at these schools?
0: Well, it is complicated. Many of these schools fit a pattern. Mm-hmm. They market short-term career training, especially to vulnerable, lower-income students who are hoping to become hairstylists, electricians, dental assistants, HVAC techs. I called one of the schools on this list, UEI College, where more than half of its recent students are not repaying their loans. In raw numbers, Layla, that is more than 17,000 borrowers late on their payments.
2: Wow.
0: UEI spokesman Joseph Cockrell told me they are, quote, concerned, they need to do better, and that it is all hands on deck right now, reaching out to these borrowers. He says a big part of the problem, though, is the pandemic payment pause, plus all the Biden-era talk of loan forgiveness, left borrowers feeling really confused.
3: That they didn't know the status of their loans, thought their loans were forgiven, didn't know when or if they had to start repaying.
0: Here's the thing, though, Layla. Student loan experts I talked with also said at many of these schools, there's something else going on, something that was true even before the pandemic. If you look at some of these schools' completion rates or their job placement rates, they're often not very good. So too many students are taking out federal loans funded by taxpayers, but they're not paying them back because all that training doesn't lead to a better job.
2: So, Corey, can anything be done about all this?
0: Well, for the moment, no. And that's because the Education Department's accountability system, which punishes schools with high loan default rates, was also paused during the pandemic, and it's taken a while to ramp back up. But the Trump administration chose to publish this data, and it's made clear it's not happy about it, about the results. I was talking with one student loan expert at a conservative-leaning think tank the other day, Layla, and he told me, look, a private lender would probably stop issuing loans to schools with non-payment rates this high. So why, he asked, does it make sense for taxpayers?
2: NPR education correspondent Corey Turner. Thank you, Corey.
0: You're welcome.
2: This is NPR News.
4: It's Morning Edition from IPR News. I'm Megan McKinney. Good morning. Thanks for joining me today. The average price of a gallon of diesel just passed $6 for the first time ever late last week, and since then it's just kept going up. Today's Marketplace Morning Report, how that's affecting prices at the grocery store. Why your grocery bill might be bit higher. That's coming up here in 10 minutes. Stay tuned.
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4: Ooh, it is getting cool out there. Bit chillier. I'm so excited. I've pulled all my hoodies from the storage bin, and I love hoodie season. Looks like we got some rain right now throughout west central southern Iowa. We'll continue to see rain this week. So National Weather Service says we'll see...

0: In reverse order, that was Gasolina by Daddy Yankee, Hello by Carol G, and Titi Me Pregunto by Bad Bunny. All names that are huge in reggaeton music, and all in the middle of a copyright lawsuit over that core syncopated beat you hear, which defines reggaeton. But there was a big setback in federal court earlier this month for the groups who filed the lawsuit. For more on that, let's turn to Jennifer Jenkins, a professor at the Duke University School of Law. She's also author of the book, Music, Copyright, Creativity, and Culture. Professor, welcome.
1: Thank you so much for having me.
0: Can you briefly lay out who filed this lawsuit and what exactly they're suing over?
1: Sure. So the lawsuit was filed by a Jamaican production duo named Steely and Cleavey. And way back in 1989, they had created an instrumental track called Fish Market. And so in 2021, they filed this sprawling, massive lawsuit against over 160 defendants targeting over 1,800 songs. And by the way, I'm not making those numbers up. And the claim is that all of these songs are infringing that core dumbo rhythm that you hear in their instrumental track, Fish Market.
0: Here's the isolated beat that's at the root of all of this. It's what's called the dembo rhythm. And here's where that rhythm shows up in that song you referenced, Fish Market, from 1989. But Professor Jenkins, can you own a copyright for something like this?
1: The answer is a resounding no. Copyright actually has two doctrines that are unusually good fits for this particular case. One, it's French. It's called sans affaire, which is French for scenes that must be done, that says no one can own an element that defines a genre. Copyright also says you can't own something unless it's original. Well, the rhythm you heard is not only in thousands of songs after Fish Market, it was in thousands of songs before Fish Market. Anything copied from other songs isn't copyrightable.
0: What did the judge in the case say about that?
1: So he basically said in July of this year that his hands were tied and the case had to go to trial. And so we were all settled in for the long haul, waiting for a trial, maybe all like in late 2028. At the last minute, Bad Bunny's brilliant lawyer filed a motion for reconsideration. These are almost never granted. And he basically went back to square one. To own a copyright, you first need a copyrighted work. And what the plaintiffs had done is stitched together what the lawyer called a Frankenstein rhythm from three different tracks for purposes of this lawsuit. And so he made that argument to the judge, and the judge said, you're right. There is no single copyrighted work containing the rhythm they claim to own.
0: Since that core claim has been dismissed, even if other parts of the case are ongoing, what do you think are the longer term implications of this decision?
1: This is a huge win, not just for Bad Bunny, not just for reggaeton, but for all musicians, including, interestingly, the plaintiffs themselves. Because if something as basic and common as that rhythm can be owned, it would be impossible to create without fear of a lawsuit. In fact, Fish Market might be infringing someone else's copyright. And so if we have a better mechanism going forward for weeding out these kinds of claims over really basic musical kernels that copyright deliberately leaves free for all artists, and to respect and take seriously real claims when, say, if I put Fish Market in the soundtrack for my movie, they should absolutely be able to come after me and say, hey, Jenkins, that's copyright infringement. That's better for the copyright system generally.
0: Jennifer Jenkins at the Duke University School of Law. Professor Jenkins, thank you so much.
1: It was a delight joining you, Kimberly. Thank you so much.
0: In Washington, I'm Kimberly Adams with the Marketplace Morning Report. 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
4: Good morning. The war with Iran is making it harder for the Federal Reserve to keep prices stable. Wall Street is certain the Fed will use its main tool to fight inflation today, raising interest rates. It's Morning Edition from NPR News. Fears over AI technology have united parts of the left and the right. I'm Leila Faldin.
5: Enemy Martinez. Steve Bannon says he wants the Trump administration to shut down China's AI development and eventually regulate American companies. Also, the Mexican guitar duo Rodrigo y Gabriela have lived all over the world. Their latest album is about what home means to them. It's Wednesday, September 16th. On this day in 1940, Congressman Samuel Rayburn was elected Speaker of the House. He'd served three stints, 17 years in total, the most of any speaker. News is next.
6: Live from NPR News in Washington, I'm Corva Coleman. The House has passed another war powers resolution late last night. This would limit President Trump's power to continue the Iran war without congressional approval. The measure was adopted with the support of seven Republicans. The board of the Kennedy Center in Washington, D.C. has voted to shut down the performing arts complex. That came after federal judge Christopher Cooper again ruled the board cannot put President Trump's name on the building. NPR's Anastasia Tsioulkas reports the Kennedy Center's future is unclear.
7: We obtained the lengthy memo that the board received over the weekend prior to the vote. That only addressed structural matters at the center, not programming. For example, the board told Judge Cooper it intends to move two of the signature annual events, the Kennedy Center Honors and the Mark Twain Prize, somewhere else. Where and how is unclear. The board says it will continue to support the National Symphony Orchestra. How that's going to happen is unclear.
6: NPR's Anastasia Tsioulkas reporting. The Senate Committee on Health meets today to consider three of President Trump's picks for top jobs at the Department of Health and Human Services. NPR's Selena Simmons-Duffin reports that includes the nominee for Surgeon General.
8: President Trump's pick for Surgeon General is Dr. Nicole Sapphire, a radiologist and former Fox News commentator. She is the third person he has nominated for the role. The U.S. has not had a Surgeon General for almost 2 years. Also testifying before senators is Chris Klomp, a former health tech executive who's been running much of the day-to-day operations of HHS since February. He's the nominee to serve as Deputy Secretary of HHS. And the third nominee up for consideration is Dr. Timothy Westlake, a Wisconsin-based emergency medicine physician. He has been nominated to serve as Assistant Secretary for Mental Health and Substance Use. Selena Simmons-Duffin, NPR News, Washington.
6: The European Union has invited Canada to become the first associate member of that bloc. The offer came in the European Commission President's annual State of the Union speech. Terry Schultz reports from Brussels the Canadian Prime Minister was there.
9: The EU and Canada have both been on the receiving end of President Trump's threats and tariffs and have been looking to reduce their dependence on the U.S. Now they'll seek a new relationship with each other as EU Commission President Ursula von der Leyen offered to create a new status proposed in person to the Canadian leader.
10: I would like to work with you on opening the door for Canada to being the first associate member of the European Union.
9: It's not clear exactly what this status will entail or when it might be realized, but von der Leyen mentioned increasing cooperation in areas including manufacturing, tech, defense, the Arctic, minerals, and AI. For NPR News, I'm Terry Schultz in Brussels.
6: This is NPR.
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3: It's 6:04. I'm Megan McKinney with IPR News. Nearly 200 scientists from across the state say Iowa is at a fork in the road when it comes to addressing the rapid increase in electricity demand, due in large part to the rise of data centers. Dave Kordhari is an environmental scientist and sustainability professor at Drake University. He moderated the 2026 Iowa Climate Statement press event yesterday.
12: Now is a critical time to think carefully about how we want our energy future to look in Iowa. As we expand generation capacity, do we want our electric utilities and the corporations building independent data centers to continue the path that Iowa has blazed in renewable energy?
3: He says the other path is generating more energy from fossil fuels, which has climate and health risks. Globally, the 10 most recent years are the warmest on record. The scientist who signed the 2026 Iowa Climate Statement says renewable energy does not add to increasing temperatures and is among the cheapest options available for generating electricity. Des Moines Public Schools has named Matt Smith as the district's new superintendent. Smith has served as interim superintendent since last year after former superintendent Ian Roberts was detained by ICE. District leaders say Smith has expanded outreach for multilingual families and helped shape the Reimagining Education Initiative at DMPS. Smith says the district can expect him to be the same kind of leader he was in his previous role.
13: I look at, working with my team and with others and getting their feedback around how do we need to continue to evolve and shift our infrastructure to make sure that we are delivering on these promises and these commitments to students and families.
3: The Des Moines School Board voted unanimously last night to appoint Smith. They did not consider other candidates in the process. And weather today, starting off this day with some flood warnings. There's a flood warning in Adair County until 3:30 this afternoon. National Weather Service says that's impacting some roads in the area. So if you come across some water or closed roads in the area this morning, make sure to turn around. We are under a flood watch for most of central and southwest Iowa still today, just because we're going to see some more rain today. We'll see isolated showers and thunderstorms tomorrow, but Friday and Saturday we can expect heavier rainfall more in the northern part of the state. Temperatures today reaching the upper 60s to low 70s, partly cloudy skies. Temperatures staying in the upper 60s and low 70s through this week. Right now it's 6:07. In Waterloo it's 57 degrees. In Ames it's 60 degrees. 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
14: 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It's our Fall Fun Drive. I'm Sheila Brummer, along with Jason Burns, Director of Operations and Technology for IPR. 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
15: That's right. 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
14: And we do have a new thank you gift this time around. It's our new IPR T-shirt, and this thing is awesome. It's navy blue, says Iowa Public Radio in white, established 1922, because you know we have a long history of serving the whole state of Iowa. So if you have a collection of college T-shirts, this one would be perfect. You could put it next to your favorite college team. Do you have a favorite team that you...
15: I mean, I'm from Ames, so I have to say the Cyclones.
14: Excellent.
15: I have to say that. It is required by law. Yes.
14: Well, you know what, though? I think it's universal. I think everyone loves Iowa Public Radio. So, so it goes beyond which team you like.
15: Right.
14: You're part of our team.
15: Yes.
14: And you can do so by going to iowapublicradio.org. You know what's interesting is I think what I like about Iowa, I know that, you know, there's the big rivalry, you know, between the University of Iowa and Iowa State. But
15: yep.
14: I know at least in our family, we would root for both teams unless they were playing each other.
15: Right. And so last weekend was a real conundrum.
14: That was a tough one, yeah.
15: Yeah, absolutely.
14: For sure. For sure. Well, if you become a member today, you'll join 27,000 others who make up Team IPR, and there's room for you. 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Mm-hmm.
15: Yes.
14: And a network. It's just, it's beyond, you know, it's across the state. How many different, we have, is
15: there
14: it 20,
15: are 27, 27 individual signals that make up individual stations, translators, or what have you in the Iowa Public Radio Network. 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
14: it's
15: coverage.
14: Huge.
15: That's a big network, and it's a big job to make all that happen. 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Like Sheila said, the dollars in terms of what makes Iowa Public Radio function now comes from the public. 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
14: We'll take it all and we could use it. 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I like receiving the newsletters. I enjoy Studio One or music programming and all the programs on IPR. It's time now to make a difference because it does cost quite a bit of money, 27 different signals across the state, the technology, all the shows. 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
15: that's right.
14: And also the great thing is we don't have a paywall. 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
15: That's right.
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4: 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I'm Leila Fadel in Washington, D.C.
16: And I'm A. Martinez in Los Angeles, California. The Federal Reserve is expected to raise interest rates today.
4: Prices have been climbing faster than wages in recent months, so the typical worker has been losing ground. Inflation has been higher than the central bank wants it to be for a long time.
16: NPR's Scott Horsley joins us now. Scott, it's been, more than 3 years since the Fed has raised interest rates. Why do it now?
17: The U.S. war with Iran has rekindled inflation, pushing oil and gasoline prices higher. The Congressional Budget Office warns the war is likely to keep putting upward pressure on prices into next year. Just today, AAA said the price of diesel had jumped to another record high, $6.31 a gallon. And Fed Chairman Kevin Warsh renewed his promise to get inflation under control when he spoke last month in Jackson Hole, Wyoming. Now, while higher interest rates won't automatically bring lower prices at the gas pump, raising rates is the Fed's primary tool for fighting inflation. And forecaster Omer Sharif says if the Fed doesn't use that tool after Warsh's hawkish speech last month, the Fed risks losing credibility.
18: I just think it's time to either raise rates or just tell the market we don't plan on raising rates. It doesn't really matter what happens with inflation. We're just going to sit tight.
17: Investors are definitely anticipating that the Fed will deliver on Warsh's hawkish comments this afternoon. Market odds of a rate hike are north of 90%.
16: Okay, so that's the answer to why on raising interest rates. Next question, Scott, how high?
17: The Fed is expected to raise its benchmark interest rate by a quarter percentage point today. And then beyond today's meeting, we'll see what happens. The central bank has two more meetings on the calendar this year. It's possible the Fed could push rates higher, especially if inflation remains elevated. But Sharif suspects Warsh will temper any rate hike today with a cautious news conference, so investors don't walk away thinking that additional rate hikes are necessarily baked in. In addition to the chairman's news conference, we're going to get a series of forecasts this afternoon from the other members of the Fed's rate setting committee, indicating where they think interest rates might be going. Back in June, the average Fed policymaker was projecting only one quarter point rate hike this year, followed by a rate cut next year. We'll see if those forecasts have changed now that we've had another burst of energy-related price hikes.
16: Those forecasts, Scott, how reliable are they?
17: Well, they're not a roadmap and they're not a promise. They're really just kind of the series of best guesses of where the individual committee members think rates might be going based on their personal views of the economy. Obviously, wars and tariffs and other events can change those views and thus the outlook for interest rates. By the way, Chairman Warsh will probably not offer a forecast today. He did not make one in June, and he has generally discouraged any kind of forward guidance. Warsh thinks that can tie the Fed's hands and leave policymakers with less room to maneuver. Not all of his colleagues are on the same page, however. Fed Governor Chris Waller spoke at a Reuters event earlier this month, and Waller said he generally doesn't think it's helpful for the Fed to try to surprise people.
19: If you were the state transportation department and you were going to close down three lanes of a highway, you cannot say a word and let people just come piling into this construction zone. Or you can start giving them signs way in advance saying, look, there's construction ahead. I think we all would prefer to get the information prior to make better decisions.
17: So we'll see how the traffic cones line up this afternoon. While the Fed set short-term rates, longer-term interest rates are set in the bond market, and they've been moving up. That's making it more expensive for anyone trying to get a loan to buy a house or a car or finance a growing business.
16: That's NPR's Scott Horsley. Scott, thanks.
17: You're welcome.
4: For more analysis on the Fed's decision expected today, Mark Zandi joins me now. He's chief economist with Moody's Analytics. Good morning and welcome back.
20: Good morning, Layla.
4: So as we just heard from Scott, the Fed is widely expected to raise rates by a quarter percentage point or so. How did we get here?
20: Well, it's inflation. Inflation is well above the Fed Reserve's target, which is about 2%. Depending on the inflation measure, we're at 3% plus. And of course, that's cutting into people's real incomes and making life more difficult financially. So the Fed's focused on that, and that's why they're going to raise rates. And most fundamentally, though, the higher inflation is primarily due to the war, the Iran war, and the higher oil and gasoline prices that we're paying at the pump. Diesel prices are at record highs. You know, gas prices are pretty back pretty close to where they were just a few months ago when the war was raging. That's the key. And there's other factors. The tariffs certainly aren't helping. That's adding to inflationary pressures. Even the restrictive immigration policy is having an impact. So a lot of different factors are coming together, but inflation is just too high, and that's what the Fed's focused on.
4: Now, the president has really tried to exercise influence over interest rates. He doesn't want them to go up. If the Fed does raise rates today, do you expect more tension or renewed tension between the president and the Fed, especially just before the midterm elections?
20: Well, Layla, maybe the word will be drama. I expect a lot more drama for sure. You know, the president's been point blank clear on this. He wants the Fed to lower interest rates. Let alone raise them. So there's no appetite at the Fed for that. So that's not going to happen. So yeah, I expect there might be a fair amount of fireworks and increased tension here. But you know, at the end of the day, the Fed is has to make sure that that inflation comes back in, because if they don't, we'll see even higher long-term interest rates. You know, we'll be paying more for mortgages and everything else. So it'd be very counterproductive at this point to cut interest rates. So, I would buckle up. I expect more drama.
4: Do you expect there to be dissent among voting members over how to proceed?
20: Yeah, I would. It's a reasonable debate. I mean, inflation, no one's going to debate that inflation is too high. It clearly is. It's a real problem. You know, Americans are feeling it. That's why most Americans just feel pretty bad about their financial situation. So there's no doubt about that. But the question is, can higher interest rates impact the root causes of the inflation? I mean, you know, if it's the war, you know, if it's tariffs, if it's immigration policy, then you raise interest rates. It's not really going to make a difference here. And you might risk pushing the economy into a much weaker state. Mm-hmm. It's already pretty soft. You know, it's pretty tough to create jobs in this economy. You might even cause a recession. So that's a reasonable debate. And as a result, I wouldn't be surprised if there were some dissents.
4: What do you think is weighing most heavily on the Fed's mind as they look at raising rates?
20: Well, I think they're wondering the same things that we just articulated. You know, will it work? You know, will the higher rates work to lower inflation? Or, you know, and to what degree will it damage the economy? I mean, you can make a strong argument that, the economy is on the soft side. We're not creating a whole lot of jobs. Hiring is very low. Wage growth is very weak. It's decelerating, you know, all those things. And if you layer on top of that higher interest rates, and that's how the Fed gets inflation down, by slowing growth by raising interest rates. If you do that and the economy is already pretty soft, you know, will that push you into a situation where the economy is, you know, weaker or even, you know, potentially going into recession? I think that's what's weighing on their minds the most.
4: If the Fed does raise rates, what does it mean for customers, consumers beyond borrowing?
20: Well, it, you know, clearly means higher rates, you know, for everything. I mean, credit card rates are going to go up. Rates on home equity lines of credit are going to go up. You know, if you're a small business person or mid-sized company that borrows from a bank, you know, your borrowing costs are going to go up. It's going to make it more difficult for you to go out and hire and to invest. Most obviously, mortgage rates. I mean, you know, we all focus on the 30-year fixed rate mortgage. It's now well over 7%. There's only one other brief period when it was higher in the last 25 years. And, you know, you combine that with high house prices and it's just very unaffordable to buy a home. And that's a key litmus test for many Americans in thinking about their own financial situation. So borrowing costs go up. And, you know, it also puts the stock market at risk. I mean, the stock market has been going skyward because of the boom in AI stocks. And that's been a key source of growth. And stock prices are ultimately, particularly AI stocks, they're, for various reasons, very sensitive to interest rates. So we could see pressure on the stock market, which could reverberate back on the economy. So there's lots of different ways these higher rates are going to affect all of us.
4: That's Mark Zandi, chief economist with Moody's Analytics. Thank you.
20: Thanks, Layla.
16: Representative Thomas Massie, a Republican from Kentucky, has launched a push to impeach Defense Secretary Pete Hegseth over the war in Iran. The effort is unlikely to succeed, but members of the House are expected to vote on it later this week, as NPR's Kat Lonsdorf reports.
1: Congressman Massie took to the House floor just after the chamber convened at noon on Monday to read the articles of impeachment out loud.
21: Impeaching Peter Brian Hegseth, Secretary of Defense, for high crimes and misdemeanors.
1: Alleging resolved such high crimes and misdemeanors, including waging the war in Iran illegally, the administration's boat strikes in the Caribbean, and also suppression of free speech by threatening Arizona Democratic Senator Mark Kelly for a video in which he reminded troops they can refuse illegal orders.
21: In all of this, Secretary Hegseth has acted in a manner contrary to his trust as Secretary of Defense and subversive of constitutional government.
1: It's not the first time an impeachment resolution against Hegseth has been introduced in the House. Back in April, a group of Democrats made a similar move, but it never came up for a vote. Massie is the first Republican to do so and made his resolution privileged, meaning it must be voted on by the House within days.
21: Peter Brian Hegseth thus warrants impeachment and trial, removal from office, and disqualification to hold and enjoy any office of honor, trust, or profit under the United States.
1: Massie has been a longtime critic of the Trump administration and recently lost his primary to Trump-backed candidate Ed Gallrein. Hegseth made the rare move as Pentagon chief to campaign for Gallrein in that race. It's unlikely Massey's effort will succeed in a Republican-controlled Congress, but the vote is politically fraught ahead of midterm elections in November. The war in Iran is incredibly unpopular among Americans and has contributed to rising costs in the country. In a statement to NPR, Pentagon Press Secretary Kingsley Wilson defended Hegseth, calling him a, quote, transformative leader. The House will have to act on Massey's proposal by Thursday. Lawmakers are set to begin an extended recess at the end of the week and won't be back in session until after the elections. Kat Lonsdorf, NPR News, Washington.

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2: Looks like that sun's not quite up yet. Cloudy morning. Hope you're having a good Wednesday so far. It's Morning Edition from IPR News. I'm Megan McKinney. Right-wing strategist Steve Bannon is one of President Trump's biggest supporters, but he disagrees with Trump when it comes to AI.
3: I think we need executive action immediately with the companies who, by the way, they said we're open to some sort of oversight.
2: Leading voice of the MAGA movement weighs in on AI. That's coming up here in 20 minutes. Stay tuned on IPR News. Right now it's 6:25. We're going to see highs today in the state, upper 60s, low 70s.
4: And good morning. We are having a wonderful Wednesday.
5: Yes.
4: I'm Sheila Brummer along with Jason Burns, Director of Operation and Technology. It's great to be in Des Moines today. I'm usually in my basement in Sioux City. Jason, you're usually with all the tech gear at Master Control and Ames.
5: Master Control at Iowa State and soon to be 415 Main Street.
4: Oh, yes. 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
4: So that's why it's so important for you to give during this fall fund drive. 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
5: We do. 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
5: we have a
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5: Bigger challenge today.
4: Bigger.
5: We need to raise $25,000 by 1 p.m. today. So we need to raise more money than we did on Monday in less time, because the pledge drive is over at 1 o'clock this afternoon. If we can do that, though, we unlock an additional $20,000 gift made possible by Chris and Mary Rayburn. So they have thrown this money on the table. They want to make sure this last day of the membership drive is as big as it possibly can be. So you've probably heard us throughout the week talking about Iowa Public Radio, the importance of membership. I will confess, I am one of those people where I'm like, yes, that's a great idea. I will get to that in a little bit. Okay, all my fellow procrastinators, it is time. 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
4: And it's so important because this is our first year without that federal funding,
5: yes.
4: A full year. And we really could use that support because you hear it on the air. Megan McKinney does a great job during Morning Edition. NPR keeps us updated on points on at 9 o'clock. And the list goes on and on. We all have our favorite shows. Mm-hmm. I love Wait, Wait, Don't Tell Me, Here and Now. I love just hearing the news beyond even Iowa, international news with the BBC NewsHour. And that list goes on and on. And if you like music, there's Studio One. And Studio One is doing some amazing things. They are expanding. Mm-hmm. They do quite a bit on their website as well. We also have our website, ipr.org, and so much content that is free,
5: yes,
4: for people to get. There's mm-hmm. not a paywall. Once again, it's so frustrating sometimes because you want to see this great story and you can't because, well, you could, but you know, it isn't free. So
5: exactly.
4: We do offer this service, and it's because people who are so generous. 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
0: Live from NPR News in Washington, I'm Dave Mattingly. Economists say it's likely Americans will soon be paying more to borrow money. This afternoon, the Federal Reserve is expected to announce a quarter-point hike in interest rates. It would be the Fed's first rate increase in more than 3 years and the first under Fed Chair Kevin Warsh, who replaced Jerome Powell back in May. It's been more than 6 months since President Trump launched war with Iran. The Congressional Budget Office says as of August 1st, the war has cost the U.S. more than $38 billion. That number doesn't include damage to American military bases in the Middle East, as NPR's Quill Lawrence reports.
6: The largest cost is the depletion of U.S. munitions, $21 billion this year. The war has used more than half the U.S. stockpile of interceptor missiles, which are often expended to shoot down much cheaper Iranian rockets and drones. CBO estimates those will take 5 years to replenish. The office estimates the war will cost another $2 to $3 billion per month going forward. Higher oil prices worldwide are also hitting the military, as air operations in the war with Iran used an increasing amount of fuel. The Pentagon did not respond to CBO's questions about damage to bases. The CBO did not put a price on American service members killed in action or the future cost to care for disabled veterans. Quill Lawrence, NPR News.
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2: It's 6:31. I'm Megan McKinney with IPR News. Nearly 200 scientists who endorsed the 2026 Iowa Climate Statement say the state is at a critical crossroads for meeting growing demand for electricity. IPR's Rachel Kramer reports.
7: The 2026 Iowa Climate Statement says the electrification of buildings, transportation, and industry contributes to new electricity demand, but most of it is driven by the growth of data centers. Iowa is among the top 5 states for the number of data centers per capita. Jacqueline Dowling is an assistant professor of civil and environmental engineering at the University of Iowa.
8: Iowa may see over a 30% increase in peak electricity load in the next decade. That's huge. It's like adding another major metro area's worth of power demand to the state.
7: Rather than investing in new gas plants and higher coal usage to meet demand, Dowling and the other scientists advocate for more wind and solar, saying renewable energy is critical for reducing greenhouse gas emissions, air pollution, and price fluctuations. I'm Rachel Kramer, IPR News.
2: The Iowa Environmental Protection Commission has extended a conservation program for the Three Mile and 12 Mile Lakes in Union County. The lakes are used for drinking water for the Southern Iowa Rural Water Association and Creston. The DNR's Steve Conradi says the program provides funds to boost the capacity to manage algae blooms and cedar trees. Conradi says the cedar trees grow close to the ground and create a huge area of bare soil beneath them that can be washed away in the rain.
9: In low flow conditions where there's not a bunch of rainwater coming in from the watershed, they can be a primary source of sediment and phosphorus and other pollutants that we see in the lake and that can impact that public water supply.
2: Conradi says they want to remove the cedar trees and replace them with something better, like an oak savanna. He says the cedar trees they remove can be used in the lakes as fish habitat. And weather today, we do have some showers right now in west central and southeastern Iowa. We'll possibly see another chance of some isolated showers or thunderstorms throughout the state today. Cloudy skies with highs in the upper 70s, or rather the upper 60s to low 70s. Central and southwestern Iowa still under flood watch today as we see more rain move through the state. Tomorrow we do have a chance of rain. Friday and Saturday, though, we'll see a return of heavier rain. 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
11: I'm Leila Fadel.
12: And I'm A. Martinez. There are growing calls to regulate artificial intelligence technology. Now, some high-profile ones came at an event Tuesday called the Pro-Human Assembly. About 300 people packed into a hotel ballroom in downtown Washington, D.C. to discuss the risks of AI. NPR's Huo Jingnan was there.
13: The event brought together opposite sides of the political spectrum, notably Vermont Senator Bernie Sanders, a socialist, and MAGA strategist and former Trump advisor Steve Bannon. They had different ideas on how to address the threat of AI, but both railed against tech CEOs. Here's Bannon.
14: The American citizens are not going to be supplicants to the oligarchs anymore.
13: And they called for the public to have more of a say in how AI is developed and rolled out. Here's Sanders.
15: Despite living in a so-called democracy, the public has had virtually no input into the AI revolution that is transforming the world in which they live.
13: Right now, it seems like everyone is talking about AI. Fears have been growing following incidents where rogue OpenAI agents hacked another company and OpenAI itself. Then came last week's viral resignation of an Anthropic researcher, prompting calls from industry leaders for a slowdown in AI advancement. Many speakers at the event, including lawmakers from both parties, aired concerns that the technology could become an existential risk if it spirals out of human control. But other speakers raised more immediate risks that included faith leaders focused on what makes us human, labor organizers concerned about jobs, and parents who say their children were harmed by AI chatbots. Here's Mandy Furness, whose teenage son LJ tried taking his own life twice after extended interactions with chatbots.
16: If you smelled smoke coming from a house fire where children were sleeping, would you stand outside and debate whether you had enough evidence to believe that there was a fire?
13: Many speakers also directly addressed the Trump administration's pushback that curbs on AI development could harm the U.S.'s lead in what it sees as a critical race against China. Sanders called for international coordination to pause advanced AI development. Other speakers suggested that the U.S. had such an edge over China it could afford to pause. Yet others argued that China already regulates AI more strictly, so it may be willing to slow down. Regardless of reasoning, they say that the U.S. can and should stop racing ahead with AI. Huo Jingnan, NPR News.
10: Steve Bannon has talked about tech leaders for a long time. On this program last year, he said they believe in, quote, techno-feudalism rather than self-government. And now, as we heard, the podcast host and Trump ally wants regulation. Mr. Bannon, welcome back.
3: How you doing, Steve? Thanks for having me back.
10: Okay, glad you're here. President Trump said the other day, as I'm sure you know, that the only guardrail needed for AI is a smart president, his words. Does he see the threat here in the same way that you do?
3: I think he takes a different take on it, right? He's got advisors, David Sachs and these guys, that I think have a very different take on this. And remember, they have a much better insight and a lot of highly classified information. So, as you know, I'm probably the president's biggest promoter, biggest booster, and I saw what he said. That's just on certain things we're going to disagree, and this is one we're going to have to disagree on.
10: You favor some kind of regulation. Do you feel you understand what kind?
3: Well, I think the last 72 hours for your audience has been a game changer. Number one, there's all these issues that have been buried in the labs, the frontier labs, and have not been exposed by senior management. Number two, senior management, all these oligarchs that have fought us tooth and nail on everything that you have to be accelerationists have now flipped and want some sort of, they want some sort of oversight. And number three, I think it's pretty obvious that they're trying to use this to try to get almost a moat around the top five, four or five frontier labs and really form a cartel. So I think we're in a very dangerous zone right now.
10: Okay, so there's a couple of things I want to drill down on, and then I want to hear what your proposal is. When you talk about a moat, you're saying that they want to use safety warnings, you believe, to keep out competitors?
3: Keep out competitors, and I also think they want to... The big thing was liability. Look, they have to raise $4 or $5 trillion of equity capital from people's pension funds over the next couple of years. So they're looking to lay off their liability and the risk to the American people. And I think one of the ways they're talking about this moat is not just anti-competitive to block everybody else. It's to come up with a way to also

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1: And this is IPR News. Good morning. I'm Megan McKinney. Thanks for joining me for Morning Edition today. Coming up here in about 10 minutes, some data about birth control. Data shared exclusively with NPR shows more than 21 million women in the U.S. need birth control that they can't access. More about what that looks like. Again, coming up here in 10 minutes. Stay tuned. Right now, it's 6:43. It's IPR.
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3: A little wake-up energy this morning. I'm Jason Burns, normally behind the scenes with the operations and IT teams. I'm here with Sheila Brummer, a voice you probably know, our Western Iowa reporter.
4: Good morning.
3: Good morning, Sheila. 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Margaret from Rock Island says, "I'm a sustaining member of IPR because I listen to the news every morning. 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
4: You're like, is that true?
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4: And it's our last day. 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
3: Yes.
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0: Oh, wow, you're up late.
1: Yeah, exactly.
0: You're doing that. 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
2: 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I'm Leila Fadel.
3: And I'm A. Martinez. There are 21 million women in the U.S. who need low-cost birth control but live in a county with limited access. That's the major takeaway from a new analysis shared exclusively with NPR. NPR's Selena Simmons-Duffin traveled to one of the places researchers identified as having an extreme birth control access gap, Maricopa County, Arizona.
4: I went to the Wesley Community and Health Center in Phoenix on a scorching September morning. Chief Clinical Officer Wendy Redford showed me around the clinic.
5: Hey, girl.
6: Hi.
5: I didn't recognize you. Is that a new tattoo?
6: It is.
4: Even though they provide the full range of primary care here, Redford says they do a lot of birth control appointments.
7: All day, every day. And even if they're coming for diabetes, that's what we're talking to them about their pregnancy needs.
4: The bathrooms are stocked with free condoms. They offer patients birth control pills along with more expensive, long-lasting birth control options.
7: This is like the implant, IUD.
4: All of these options are available for free for people who are low income and uninsured, thanks to federal funding from a grant program called Title 10. The new analysis comes from two reproductive health organizations, the Guttmacher Institute, which specializes in research, and Power to Decide, which does public education and advocacy. Together, they created interactive maps that show county by county the number of brick-and-mortar clinics that offer low and no-cost birth control, and the number of low-income women who self-identify in surveys as needing access to those services. Redford says being able to get the birth control you want can change your whole life.
7: If you've got three kids and you don't want to have four kids because you're already splitting everything three ways and trying to make that stretch, how can we help you, you know, keep your family on a more financially stable path?
4: The new map shows Maricopa County has 29 clinics that receive public funding for family planning, including Wesley and Phoenix. It also has almost 300,000 women in need of subsidized birth control, and researchers use clinic appointment availability to estimate that only 8% of that need is being met, what they call an extreme access gap. Redford says those numbers don't surprise her, even in a big city like Phoenix.
7: We are not in a rural area. We are in a highly accessible area if you have high resources. If you don't have high resources, namely insurance and even Medicaid, if you don't have those things, accessing care is incredibly difficult because doors are shut on you.
4: Rachel Fay of Power to Decide says that reality is true all over the country. Whether you can get the birth control you want in America depends on where you live and who you are.
8: These maps are an attempt to visualize and to drive home
6: the point that it is not actually a reality that everyone can just get access to contraception.
4: In fact, the current reality is probably even more grim than what the maps show, explains Megan Kavanaugh, a principal data researcher at Guttmacher.
8: The data that inform these maps come from 2020 to 2023. Many of these clinics have closed. We know Planned Parenthoods have closed in the past year due to what happened with the defunding with Medicaid.
4: She expects more closures as more provisions of the One Big Beautiful Bill Act, also known as HR1, take effect, including Medicaid work requirements. Plus, President Trump has been trying to cut or remake the Title 10 program since his first term in office. Again, here's Rachel Fay.
6: The truth is there is absolutely no indication that it is anything but getting worse.
4: She says they plan to update the maps as new data comes in. In the meantime, she's planning to use them to advocate for more money for family planning. Title 10 funding has been flat for years, always under $300 million.
6: We need to be funding Title 10 at $700 million at least to even come close to meeting the need that we know is out there.
4: Back in Phoenix, Wendy Redford thinks there are a range of reasons the county is only meeting 8% of the need for subsidized birth control right now. To begin with, sex education isn't mandated in all Arizona schools.
7: There is this lack of foundational knowledge about how and if and when a person can become pregnant.
4: She also says fear in certain communities, including among immigrants, keeps people from the clinic, as does people generally not knowing that subsidized birth control for people, regardless of insurance, is available.
7: One of the really hard parts is getting the butts in the seats, getting the people to come in, outreaching them. We're here, we have this.
4: More funding would help, she says. They could hire more providers and more staff and do more marketing to reach more people. Selena Simmons-Duffin, NPR News, Phoenix, Arizona.
2: Democrats say they plan to recruit and train at least 10,000 democracy protectors. That's what they're calling volunteers who will be at polling places across the country during the midterms. NPR's Frank Langfitt reports.
9: The Association of State Democratic Committees calls this the new battlefield project and says the scale is unprecedented. Jane Klebb is the group's president and also vice chair of the Democratic National Committee. She says the job of volunteers is to deter any attempt to scare voters.
10: If you see people outside of the polling locations with military-looking equipment with masks on, that's intimidating to a voter. So we're asking Democracy Protector volunteers to wear all blue. They're going to be trained in how to de-escalate situations, and they're going to be a friendly, happy face.
9: Sending monitors to polling places is nothing new. Congress and the Department of Justice deploy observers, as do nonpartisan groups such as the Carter Center and the League of Women Voters. But Klebb says American elections face especially grave threats this fall. She cited President Trump's attempt to restrict mail-in voting, which the Supreme Court rejected Monday, as well as calls by Trump's former advisor, Steve Bannon, to send ICE agents to the polls. Klebb says volunteers will all use cell phones to document any signs of intimidation.
10: I think Americans all across the country saw how powerful a cell phone can be during the ICE raids in Minnesota.
9: In a statement, White House spokeswoman Lauren Biss responded that the only thing Americans should fear is Democrats who refuse to support election security measures, such as requiring voter ID. Federal law generally forbids the deployment of armed federal agents at polls. As Election Day approaches, the Trump administration continues to try to take more control over voting, which is the prerogative of the states. For instance, Homeland Security Secretary Mark Wayne Mullen has threatened criminal charges against state election officials if they don't provide their voter rolls to the federal government. Frank Langfitt, NPR News, Washington.
2: 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I'm Leila Fadel.
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0: All right, good Wednesday morning. I'm Sheila Brummer. It's our Fall Fun Drive. I'm here along with Jason Burns, the Director of Operations and Technology for Iowa Public Radio, keeping all 27 different locations
1: on the air, sounding like IPR, you bet.
0: That's a big undertaking, and that's why we're here today. We really do need your support. 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
1: And today is the last day. We are into the final hours of our fall membership drive. We'll be done today at 1 o'clock in the afternoon. And Sheila, we've got this big last day challenge
0: yes,
1: that
0: we
1: want to talk about. We want to raise $25,000 by 1 o'clock this afternoon when the pledge drive is done. 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These additional dollars will support IPR as we enter our first year without federal funding. And if you think about the different crossroads that we're sitting at. It's 1 year post CPB. We're about a year and a half away from the new launch of our new master control facility. And so dollars are a very important part of the equation to make all of those things happen because we're going to pick up stakes at Iowa State University. We're going to move across town and relocate our main core of our network, our network operations center to 415 Main Street. And so these challenges that you hear, these pledge drives that you hear, all of these are really important milestones to help keep Iowa Public Radio strong and growing into the future. So today, we're focusing on this last day challenge, $25,000.
0: Yes, we can get there, hopefully.
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0: And speaking of Ames and the big move to Main Street on Ames, Jim and Amy from Ames say, we're sustaining members of IPR because there aren't many news outlets left that report facts and balanced perspectives. That's why IPR is so important. That's why we're increasing our donation today, which is very nice. Thank you to Jim and Amy from Ames. And also Michael from Cedar Rapids says, I'm a sustaining member of IPR because best source news at home and traveling. And we all know about traveling. You travel down from Ames. Mm-hmm. I'm usually based in Sioux City. We're in Des Moines today for the final day of our fun drive. And again, we want to reach that challenge today. By 1 o'clock, we need $25,000 in order to unlock $20,000 thanks to Chris and Mary Rayburn. 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
14: Live from NPR News in Washington, I'm Corva Coleman. Late last night, the House approved a war powers resolution that would block President Trump's ability to continue the Iran war without congressional approval. Seven House Republicans joined Democrats in the vote. The Federal Reserve will decide today what to do about short-term interest rates. Forecasters expect the Fed to boost rates by 0.25%. NPR Scott Horsley says rates have not been lifted in more than 3 years, but conditions now are different.
15: The U.S. war with Iran has rekindled inflation, pushing oil and gasoline prices higher. The Congressional Budget Office warns the war is likely to keep putting upward pressure on prices into next year. Just today, AAA said the price of diesel had jumped to another record high, $6.31 a gallon. And Fed Chairman Kevin Warsh renewed his promise to get inflation under control when he spoke last month in Jackson Hole, Wyoming.
14: NPR's Scott Horsley reporting. Kentucky Republican Congressman Thomas Massey has introduced articles of impeachment against Defense Secretary Pete Hegseth. Massey claims Hegseth has waged the war against Iran illegally. Meanwhile, the Defense Secretary is asking U.S. military commanders to send well-groomed, physically fit troops to a gathering in Quantico, Virginia later this month. NPR's Quill Lawrence has more.
16: Hegseth has asked military leaders to nominate high-performing junior officers and sergeants to attend what he's calling a State of the Force address at Marine Base Quantico, and specified that they be impeccably groomed and meet physical height-to-weight ratios, according to documents seen by NPR. Last year, Hegseth hastily summoned generals and admirals from around the world to attend a speech about what he called the warrior ethos that included culture war issues like trans troops and dispensations for some troops to grow beards for religious or health reasons. Since he took the Pentagon's top job, Hegseth has often done physical training with troops at bases around the world. Quill Lawrence, NPR News.
14: A bill endorsed by the cryptocurrency industry failed to clear a procedural vote in the Senate yesterday. NPR's Rafael Nam reports on Democratic opposition to the measure.
17: Known as the Clarity Act, the bill would have established a set of rules for the crypto sector for the first time in the U.S. Until now, crypto rules have been determined by different federal agencies, making them prone to changing depending on who controls the White House. But critics have said the rules are too lenient to the crypto sector, and many Democrats said the bill wouldn't go far enough in preventing conflicts of interest for President Trump, who earned more than $1 billion from the crypto sector last year. The crypto industry can still try to pass the bill again, but the outlook is very uncertain. Rafael Nam, NPR News.
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19: It's 7:04. I'm Megan McKinney with IPR News.
13: The State Environmental Protection Commission has approved a federal EPA grant to address potential algae problems in the Clarinda and Panora public water supplies. The goal is to target cyanotoxins in the water that come from blue-green algae that can lead to health effects. The DNR's Steve Conradi says they are teaming up with the nonprofit Ecosystem Services Marketing Consortium. The program has private companies pay farmers to use conservation practices.
19: Payments would come in the form of incentives from private industry, largely for carbon credits, which is still something that these companies want to have. And so some of the players in ESMC include General Mills and others. And so there's a lot of interest in kind of that regenerative ag focus.
13: Clarinda pulls water from the Nottoway River into settling ponds to produce sediments so they can process it easier in their drinking water plant. Algae has developed in the settling ponds, but Conradi says it hasn't reached concerning levels. Panora gets their water from nearby Lake Panorama, and he says there's a potential for algae blooms. Des Moines Public Schools has appointed a superintendent nearly 1 year after the position unexpectedly opened. IPR's Mara Curran reports.
20: The Des Moines School Board named Matt Smith as the district's new superintendent. Smith has been serving as the interim superintendent since last year after former superintendent Ian Roberts was detained by ICE. DMPS leaders say Smith has expanded engagement and resources for multilingual families and helped shape the district's reimagining education initiative. Smith says his goals are the same, regardless of the position he's in.
21: I will certainly implement my style, which is to be very collaborative and to bring folks around the table to learn from their experiences and to make sure that we've got a multitude and diversity of voices there.
20: Smith says his top priorities include improving literacy outcomes and graduation rates and moving forward with the district redesign. I'm Mara Curran, IPR News.
13: In weather today, we'll see cloudy skies, highs reaching the upper 60s to low 70s. We do have some rain right now throughout west central Iowa and southern Iowa. That's moving east this morning. We'll continue to see isolated showers, possibly some isolated thunderstorms throughout today and tomorrow, with a chance of heavier rain returning Friday and Saturday in northern Iowa. Flood watch throughout central and southwestern Iowa still in effect today. It's 7:07 right now. 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
1: And good morning. I'm Jason Burns, normally behind the scenes, but I'm behind a microphone with Sheila Brummer, our Western Iowa reporter. Good morning, Sheila. And I want to thank Sharon from Des Moines, Thomas in Iowa City, and Cynthia in Piasta just making a gift here in the last few minutes during our last day of the membership drive. 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
22: We have a few more people to thank this morning. We have Richard from Muscatine, Nancy from Mason City, who says IPR is our go-to station. We appreciate all of your unbiased programming. Leah from Iowa City says she loves IPR. Keith from Sacramento, California, thank you so much. Cleo from Iowa City, John from Ottumwa, Tammy from Clear Lake. Also, Monica from Waukee says, thanks for the great work you do every day. That book ends my work day. I get ready to go to work listening to IPR. Maybe she's listening this morning. And de-stress afterwards listening to IPR. It's always a bonus if I catch Charity or Ben if I'm out running errands late in the morning. So our talk show team does a great job. Charity Nebby and Ben as well, Kiefer, they do a great job at 10 o'clock in the morning and then at noon. But after today's River to River show, it's the end of our fun drive.
1: That's
22: right. 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
1: And that's what we need from you right now. 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I am being told by our membership folks, $24,300 left on the challenge. So we are chipping away at that, and the phones are ringing.
22: That's always good. You always wonder. You know, back in the day, you would hear the phones in the same room with you sometimes during fun drives, and now, you know, they're on a different floor, but
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22: true.
1: But whether you would prefer to give online, tap on the phone via the smartphone app, or go to ipr.org, what matters is that you help us out this morning. 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And so what I mean by that is, you know, Sheila, I know you're a news junkie as well as someone in the news industry. And so there's a lot of news out there that is just kind of that copy, paste, click, repeat kind of stuff, right? Where it's headlines. Or,
22: yeah, it's clickbait. You mm-hmm. know, you want to click on here because this is the story they say they're going to have.
1: Yep.
22: And some of it isn't fact-based, or you click on it and you're like, really?
1: Yes.
22: You know, but we don't worry. We worry about telling the truth, right? That's
1: yes.
22: what we do. And it's unbiased. It isn't always sensational, but it is there. And we try to do it from all across the state. I'm in Sioux City covering Western Iowa, and I love what I do. I love getting out, meeting people, because I think the community is where the stories really happen. And mm-hmm. if you're listening and you're thinking, hey, you know, I really value true journalism. I value hearing stories across the state. 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
1: And these membership drives have always been important, but we live in a world now where these membership drives are even more important than they ever have been, because we are entirely community funded now. 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
5: 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I'm Leila Fadel in Washington, D.C.
3: And I'm A. Martinez in Los Angeles, California. The board of the Kennedy Center has voted to shut the arts complex down.
5: Yeah, less than an hour before that vote on Tuesday, a federal judge ruled that the board cannot add President Trump's name to the exterior of the building or its grounds. And there are still a lot of questions about what happens next.
3: And joining us to help walk us through these questions is NPR culture correspondent Anastasia Siulkas. So walk us through the timeline of what happened yesterday.
6: So federal judge Christopher Cooper's decision came down around noon, and then the board meeting started at 12:30 p.m. There was only one item on the agenda, to vote whether or not to close the center. The board says the center's in dire circumstances, both financially and structurally. The board meeting took place by Zoom, and a source with close knowledge of the meeting told me about it, but asked not to be identified because this person had not been authorized to speak to the media. This person said there was a very heated back and forth between President Trump, who is now chairman of the center, and Representative Joyce Beatty, the Democrat from Ohio, who is an ex officio member of the board, and Beatty sued Trump and the rest of the board. Trump and Beatty got into it, and the board voted for the shutdown. Within a couple of hours of that vote, though, Trump had posted about the court ruling on his Truth Social platform, and he vowed publicly not to go ahead with the renovation unless his name is on the building.
3: Yeah, so on that, I mean, how are we supposed to take that? What are we supposed to make of that?
6: Well, it's hard to know how seriously to take Trump's statement, but immediately Beatty's legal team filed that post with Judge Cooper, and as of late yesterday afternoon, Trump and the board had already filed an appeal.
3: All right. So let's assume for the moment that the shutdown does indeed happen. Is that all planned out?
6: At this point, There are honestly more questions unanswered than answered. We obtained the lengthy memo that the board received over the weekend prior to the vote. That only addressed structural matters at the center, not programming. For example, the board told Judge Cooper it intends to move two of the signature annual events, the Kennedy Center Honors and the Mark Twain Prize, somewhere else. Where and how is unclear. The board says it will continue to support the National Symphony Orchestra. How that's going to happen is unclear. For example, the orchestra has moved its upcoming concerts elsewhere. Where's it going to rehearse? Who will pay for it? That's unclear. And it's worth noting that none of the people on the board or in upper management, the Kennedy Center, have that kind of programming experience.
3: Wow. So there's still a lot that we don't know.
6: For sure. Last winter, when President Trump started talking publicly about this huge renovation he wanted to put on, I put together a long list of questions for the Kennedy Center officials. I've still received no answers. For example, will the public know what is being spent and on what? How transparent will the bidding process be? Are there any performing arts experts, people experienced in music, theater, or dance who will have any oversight or at least be consulted? What happens to the archives of the Kennedy Center? What happens to the valuable artworks and historical artifacts housed there? Many of those were gifted to the United States by foreign nations. All of these things are things I will continue to seek answers on.
3: All right, that's NPR's Anastasia Tsiolkos. Thank you very much.
6: Thanks so much for having me.
5: Now, the Kennedy Center is more than just a performing arts venue. It's a living memorial to John F. Kennedy as mandated by Congress in 1964. For more on the legal fight surrounding the D.C. monument, I'm joined now by Nathaniel Zielinski. He's lead counsel at the Washington Litigation Group, which is representing Congresswoman Joyce Beatty in her lawsuit against the Kennedy Center board. Good morning and welcome back to the program.
4: Good morning.
5: So as you understand it, is the board legally allowed to close the Kennedy Center?
4: Absolutely not. There's actually an order that Judge Cooper issued back in May in which Judge Cooper said that the first vote to shut down had been unlawful, that the center didn't consider all of the things that it should have considered when deciding whether to close for renovation. And it's important to note that performing arts centers don't just shut down completely when you do renovations. The industry standard is you actually maintain some degree of arts. You have a link with your artists, your donors, and your patrons. And that's what the center had always planned to do. So Judge Cooper said that the initial plan to shut down had been unlawful. And Judge Cooper said that if they want to vote to shut down again before they shut down, they have to come back to Judge Cooper and prove that what they were doing was prudent and consistent with the board's obligations under the law.
5: So are you going back to the judge to try and get the center reopened?
4: Well, so legally right now, the center has to be open. So so what has to happen is actually the government has to go to Judge Cooper and say, we would like to close. So it's actually the reverse. They'll have to go to Judge Cooper and they'll have to ask Judge Cooper, can we shut down? Is everything we did consistent with your opinion? We think the answer to that is no. We think this was, again,
5: because they're saying they did it over safety concerns, that the building is so deteriorated that it's not safe to be open.
4: Yes. No, that's exactly right. We think this is a sort of sham justification. And the reality is that they have they're trying to hide the fact that after the unlawful renaming, that renamed the center after Donald Trump, that there was a remarkable drop in artists, patrons, and donors. And so they're trying to hide that fact by going through with this shutdown.
5: Now, the center is actually closed from what we understand. It's being reported that it is closed.
4: So we are investigating that. I know there were reports of that late last night. We have demanded answers from the government, and we're going to be following up on that this morning. If it is closed, that would be a very serious breach of the court's order.
5: Now, what, if anything, can you tell us about Congresswoman Beatty's interactions with President Trump at the board meeting yesterday? We understand it was heated.
4: So my understanding from the Congresswoman and what I think she said publicly is there was some heated interactions at the meeting. The reality is that at the end of the day, the law here is very clear. The center cannot be named for Donald Trump. It can only be named for John F. Kennedy. But repeatedly, the president has tried to put his name. This is now the almost, I think, third time that he has attempted to put his name on the center. The court has clearly said he can't do that. The law here is very clear. He obviously feels differently.
5: Now, the president says if he can't get his name on the building, he won't actually fix anything. I mean, even though Congress has appropriated $257 million for Kennedy Center repairs, is there a way to compel the president to carry out the repairs approved by Congress?
4: What the president's threat is nakedly unlawful as well, because a prudent trustee, a loyal trustee, does not say, I am only going to help this institution that I am charged with overseeing if it honors me. That's just not what a prudent trustee does. So I think that what you're getting at is exactly right. The president here is violating his obligations as a trustee. The question of how we proceed then is one that I think is going to be in front of Judge Cooper and could be very complicated.
5: Now, as you mentioned, it's been several times that the board has tried to add the name. The judge in this case said they were just doing linguistic gymnastics because of the term restored by President Donald J. Trump. Now, Trump says he will take this to the Supreme Court. Could you see this legal battle going that far?
4: I mean, look, any litigant can always say we can take this to the Supreme Court. We feel very confident in our position legally. We've already prevailed now twice before the district court. We prevailed once before the D.C. Circuit at the interim stay stage. And the government declined, by the way, to go to the Supreme Court at that stage, which I think is a telling indication that their arguments are weak. We're going to continue to vigorously litigate this.
5: Now, in the Truth Social post I mentioned earlier, where Trump said he would withhold repairs until his name was on the building, he also mentioned that he raised $17 million to keep the Kennedy Center afloat. So it seems like he's threatening to withhold money for repairs, but also raising money to keep it going. I mean, what do you make of that?
4: Well, I think the problem here is that we have no idea what the accuracy of those True Social posts is. I mean, there was a True Social post back in February of 2026 in which the president announced that he was going to close the center and said he had conducted a one-year review with all the best experts and artists, and everyone said closure was the best idea. Judge Cooper found in his May decision that no one-year review ever happened, that in a word, that was a lie. And so I have no idea what the reference to the $17 million even is. I have no idea if that's true. And this is a scenario where facts are stubborn things. And so we need to get the facts, not just whatever the president says in a True Social post.
5: Now, you filed that True Social post with the judge. What's the goal there?
4: I think we had to tell the judge of a recent development in the case. And the development was both the fact that they had voted and then the fact that the president had linked these two things, the renaming and the renovations. The government has always said we need to shut down immediately to conduct renovations. But now the president is saying we're not going to conduct the renovations until my name goes up. He's holding the center hostage. And that's a fact that is relevant to the court's analysis.
5: Now, I want to take a step back here because I imagine your client and the president see this as a bigger fight than about a name on a building. What is your client fighting for?
4: At the end of the day, this is really a fight about the rule of law. The Kennedy Center is a memorial named for a slain president, and Congress designated that it can only be named for John F. Kennedy. And so, look, there are lots of fights right now in this country about the rule of law. Some of them are very important, but are a little abstract. This is a fight over the rule of law. Must the president follow the law? That is very tangible. It's visible. People see it with their own eyes. And it, at the end of the day, is about a president abusing his powers for his own vanity.
5: That's Nathaniel Zielinski, lead counsel at the Washington Litigation Group, which is representing Congresswoman Joyce Beatty in her lawsuit against the Kennedy Center Board. Thank you for your time.
4: Thanks for having me.

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2: Good morning. It's Morning Edition from IPR News. I'm Megan McKinney. I'm in Des Moines. Thanks for hanging out with me today. A high number of federal student loan borrowers who are now in serious financial trouble attended a particular type of school.
3: It's really incredible that there can be a school where the majority of graduates are actually going into default.
2: More on the reality now facing many borrowers who went to private for-profit schools. That's coming up here about 20 minutes on IPR News. Weather today, we'll see mostly cloudy skies, some rain, some thunder, highs in the upper 60s to low 70s. It's IPR News.
4: And good Wednesday morning. Hopefully you're having a wonderful Wednesday. I'm Western Iowa reporter for Iowa Public Radio, Sheila Brummer, along with Jason Burns, who's usually in Ames. He's in charge of operations and technology. He kind of keeps us on the air. Actually, you do keep us on the air. 27 different station locations, signal locations. 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
5: It's a lot of territory to cover.
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5: And you know, Sheila, you talked about the dollars, and I think one of the reasons why I've loved being in public media for as long as I have been is that the dollars go to work for the mission and nothing else. You know, and I think that you feel that reality every day you come to work. You know, I know you and I both have talked about working in commercial media and knowing
4: it's
5: about
4: way different.
5: It's very different.
4: It's completely different in a good way. That it's good. It's a good different, because different sometimes isn't good. But I love working for public radio. It's the first time I feel like I'm part of something bigger.
5: Yes,
4: than the job I do.
5: And I think these
4: and nice coworkers too.
5: And these membership drives, I think, are really important too, because it really highlights the importance of our audience. That's you listening to us right now, being a part of that mission as well. Because Sheila, I'm looking at the numbers here, and we have a membership base of about 27,000 people, which is incredible. That's our 2025 numbers. 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
4: wow,
5: reach a cumulative audience of about 307,000 people, and have lots and lots and lots of record-breaking, you know, award-winning stories reported over the air. 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And I think you feel that sense of connection when you listen to the radio. 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I've been a member since before I was an employee. 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This is the last morning edition that we're going to be fundraising this fall membership drive. This is the last day. 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
4: And of course, it's the last day, which means we have a last day challenge.
5: Yes.
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4: 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And we love that you're listening today. So if you really think, hey, I want to make a difference, because you said we have 27,000 members, but we have way more people who are listening to us across the state.
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5: Big thanks this morning to Timothy in Cedar Rapids, Sharon in West Des Moines, Allison in Davenport, Emily in Afton, John in Waterloo, Ethan in Ankeny, all checking in here in just the last few minutes, getting us down to 23,800 left on the challenge. So we are making some progress.
4: We still have a ways to go.
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5: Yep.
4: So that's the other added challenge. 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I'm originally from Dallas City, a tiny town of 500 people. 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
0: Live from NPR News in Washington, I'm Dave Mattingly. The Congressional Budget Office says the war with Iran has cost the U.S. more than $38 billion as of August 1st. The CBO says most of that money was spent on munitions. The report was released hours before the House passed its third War Powers resolution, requiring President Trump to get congressional approval to continue the fight. The State Department is shifting $52 million in foreign military funding to focus more on the Western Hemisphere and less on Eastern Europe and the Middle East. NPR's Michelle Kellerman says this follows Secretary of State Marco Rubio's trip to South America.
6: The Foreign Military Financing Program provides grants and loans to countries to buy U.S. military equipment and training. The State Department says for the last decade, 80% of that went to the Middle East. But now the department has told Congress that it is redirecting $52 million meant for Slovakia, North Macedonia, Tunisia, and Iraq, and moving that to Panama, Peru, Ecuador, and Colombia. Secretary Rubio visited those last three countries just last week, promising to help them fight what he calls narco-terrorism. He also wants to ensure that they rely on U.S. defense capabilities and not give a foothold to China or other U.S. adversaries. Michelle Kellerman, NPR News, the State Department.
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2: It's 7:31. I'm Megan McKinney with IPR News. Nearly 200 scientists from across the state say Iowa's at a fork in the road when it comes to addressing the rapid increase in electricity demand, due in large part to the rise of data centers. Dave Kordhari is an environmental scientist and sustainability professor at Drake University. He moderated the 2026 Iowa Climate Statement press event yesterday.
7: Now is a critical time to think carefully about how we want our energy future to look in Iowa. As we expand generation capacity, do we want our electric utilities and the corporations building independent data centers to continue the path that Iowa has blazed in renewable energy?
2: He says the other path is generating more energy from fossil fuels, which have climate and health risks. Globally, the 10 most recent years are the warmest on record. The scientists who signed this year's Iowa climate statement say renewable energy does not add to increasing temperatures and is among the cheapest options available for generating electricity. The USDA awarded nearly $3 million to help two Iowa communities rebuild after devastating tornadoes more than 2 years ago. In Greenfield, more than $800,000 will go to Adair County Hospital to replace its emergency medical services building and ambulance. Another grant will help the city pay for fire station construction and replace outdoor warning sirens. Minden is receiving nearly $2 million to help build a new water treatment facility. The city is currently leasing a temporary system. Tourism officials in the Iowa Great Lakes estimate over 720,000 people visited the area this summer, slightly behind last year's tally. Kylie Zankowski is the executive director of Vacation Okoboji, which is part of the Iowa Great Lakes Chamber of Commerce.
8: We're never sure what to expect when we see gas prices and different economic difficulties for people, but we saw a really strong return of visitors to the Iowa Great Lakes. We were down about 3% in visitation overall for the summer.
2: The seven natural lakes that make up the Iowa Great Lakes cover about 13,000 acres and have about 70 miles of shoreline. And weather today, have some rain right now throughout central and southern Iowa. We'll continue to see isolated showers and possibly some thunderstorms throughout today. Partly cloudy skies, highs in the upper 60s to low 70s. 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
9: It's Morning Edition from NPR News. Amy Martinez in Los Angeles, California.
10: And I'm Leila Fadel in Washington, D.C. Good morning. Two new government reports have the most detailed looks yet at the cost of the U.S. war with Iran. It has caused damages to U.S. bases, shortages in American weapons, and a price tag of more than $30 billion.
9: For more, we're joined by NPR national security correspondent Greg Myrie. Greg, who's responsible for these reports?
11: One of them comes from the Congressional Budget Office and the other from the Pentagon's Inspector General. And both of these are independent, nonpartisan agencies. Both reports detail the extensive damage to U.S. bases and military equipment like the U.S. naval base in Bahrain. And this is something the Pentagon has really not wanted to talk about. The Pentagon Inspector General said the Iranian strikes damaged and destroyed, quote, hundreds of buildings and structures at U.S. bases, and it listed eight countries in the region where this has happened. Also, around 60 U.S. aircraft have been damaged or destroyed. Now, about half of these are Reaper drones, and they cost at least $30 million apiece, but also around a dozen refueling aircraft and several fighter planes. And hey, we should remember that in past wars, the Pentagon held multiple briefings every week. We might get this kind of information over time, but briefings have been extremely rare under Defense Secretary Pete Hegseth.
9: We've heard a lot of estimates about the cost of the war. Any more concrete figures, though?
11: Yeah, these are giving us more detail, but they tend to be pretty much along the lines of what we've been hearing. The Congressional Budget Office put the cost so far at $38 billion. The Pentagon Inspector General came up with $33 billion. And these numbers are just above and below the $37 billion that Hegseth gave back in July. And all three are actually using slightly different cutoff dates, so they do seem to be pretty much in the same ballpark. Now, they do not count the cost of rebuilding these damaged U.S. bases. The CBO said it tried to get this information, but the Pentagon did not respond. And the Congressional Budget Office says if the war continues at roughly the same pace as the past few months, with a large U.S. presence and periodic fighting with Iran, this is going to add an additional $2 to $3 billion in monthly costs.
9: Now, does the Trump administration accept those findings?
11: Yeah, they really haven't said that much since the reports came out. The president did take to Truth Social before they came out, and he said that the U.S. was, quote, producing more exquisite and elite weapons than at any time in our history. But both these reports noted that the U.S. was using many Patriot interceptor missiles that shoot down Iranian ballistic missiles. The CBO says the military has burned up to two-thirds of the Patriots, and it could take up to 5 years to replace them. The U.S. still has large stockpiles of many weapons, but the war has put a strain on some important munitions, particularly high-end defensive weapons.
9: By the way, Greg, one more thing. I mean, how is the U.S. funding this war?
11: The Trump administration is asking for an additional $67 billion to cover the Iran war and to pay for what it says are other urgent military needs. Now, Congress hasn't acted, and it may not act before the November elections. Inflation remains elevated, and the Congressional Budget Office says the Iran war is one key reason, and it also predicts that inflation will be about a half percentage point higher in the first part of next year than it would be if there was no war.
9: All right, that's NPR's Greg Myrie. Greg, thanks a lot.
11: Sure thing, eh?
10: Many federal student loan borrowers are in crisis. We've previously reported that millions are in default on their loans or well on their way to default. New federal data offers one reason why. Hundreds of thousands of these borrowers attended the same problematic schools. NPR's Corey Turner has been digging into this new data, and he joins us now to explain. Good morning, Corey.
12: Good morning, Layla.
10: So walk us through the basics here. What's in this new data and why does it matter?
12: Yeah, so it's a new metric that the Education Department didn't fully publish until this year, looking at all the schools in the entire federal student loan program. And it shows what percentage of a school's recent borrowers are at least 3 months late on their federal loan payments. And it turns out that this non-payment rate, that's what they call it, is a pretty darn good thermometer to gauge a school's health and its quality. Mm. So here's what we learned in the data. Borrowers at public and private nonprofit schools, on average, are doing okay. It's the private for-profit schools, Layla, that really got my attention. On average, one in three recent borrowers at these schools are not repaying their federal loans. And then, when you zoom in on the 500 schools with the highest non-payment rates in the whole system, it gets much worse, and the vast majority are private for-profits. Eileen Connor heads the Project on Predatory Student Lending. It's a nonprofit that advocates on behalf of borrowers.
13: These numbers were really jaw-dropping.

0: students are not repaying their loans. In raw numbers, Layla, that is more than 17,000 borrowers late on their payments.
1: Wow.
0: UEI spokesman Joseph Cockrell told me they are, quote, concerned, they need to do better, and that it is all hands on deck right now, reaching out to these borrowers. He says a big part of the problem, though, is the pandemic payment pause, plus all the Biden-era talk of loan forgiveness, left borrowers feeling really confused.
2: That they didn't know the status of their loans, thought their loans were forgiven, didn't know when or if they had to start repaying.
0: Here's the thing, though, Layla. Student loan experts I talked with also said at many of these schools, there's something else going on. Something that was true even before the pandemic. If you look at some of these schools' completion rates or their job placement rates, they're often not very good. So too many students are taking out federal loans funded by taxpayers, but they're not paying them back because all that training doesn't lead to a better job.
1: So, Corey, can anything be done about all this?
0: Well, for the moment, no. And that's because the Education Department's accountability system, which punishes schools with high loan default rates, was also paused during the pandemic, and it's taken a while to ramp back up. But the Trump administration chose to publish this data, and it's made clear it's not happy about it, about the results. I was talking with one student loan expert at a conservative-leaning think tank the other day, Layla, and he told me, look, a private lender would probably stop issuing loans to schools with non-payment rates this high. So why, he asked, does it make sense for taxpayers?
1: NPR education correspondent Corey Turner. Thank you, Corey.
0: You're welcome.
1: This is NPR News.
3: And this is IPR News. Good morning. I'm Megan McKinney. Thanks for joining me today. Hope you're having a great Wednesday so far. Price of diesel going up at just past $6 for average for a gallon for the first time ever late last week. And since then, it just keeps going up. Today's Marketplace Morning Report, how that is affecting your grocery bill. That's in about 10 minutes. Stay tuned.
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5: And good morning. 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I'm Jason Burns from the technical teams. I'm here with Sheila Brummer, our Western Iowa reporter. Good morning, Sheila. We are counting down. We're trying to raise $25,000 before 1 o'clock this afternoon. 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

0: And good Wednesday morning. I'm Western Iowa reporter Sheila Brummer, along with Jason Burns. 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
1: Yeah, and Sheila, there are a lot of folks to thank this morning as people are supporting Iowa Public Radio. I want to specifically shout out Hugh from Waterloo, who has been contributing for 50 years. Hugh,
0: wow.
1: Thank you so much for not only listening, but contributing that amount of time. Dana from Ames, David from Iowa City, Timothy from Cedar Rapids, Sharon from West Des Moines, all checking in here in just the last few minutes. And then Ethan from Ankeny says, I appreciate your honest, factual, and grounded reporting. Ethan, that is the name of the game. Thank you so much for helping us out during this last day of the Iowa Public Radio membership drive. 800-235-2665 is the number to call. 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Sheila, that $25,000 challenge, we are down to $22,300 left to go. When we get to that number, we will unlock an additional $20,000 gift from Chris and Mary Rayburn. So this morning, morning edition, the last morning edition of the drive, right now is your moment
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1: That's right. 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
2: From Marketplace in Washington, I'm Kimberly Adams. In about 5 hours, we'll get the U.S. Central Bank's decision on interest rates. Markets are betting right now that the Federal Reserve will hike rates, maybe 0.25 percentage point. Marketplace's Nancy Marshall-Genzer has more.
4: After the central bank's last meeting on interest rates in July, Federal Reserve Chair Kevin Warsh was accused of not clearly explaining the central bank's decision to hold rates steady. Claudia Sahm is a former Fed economist who's now chief economist at New Century Advisors. She'll be looking for some specific words and phrases today, especially anything that could shed light on what'll happen later this year.
5: If the Fed talks about taking out insurance or trying to manage some of the risks, when it takes that approach, it tends to be more modest increases in interest rates.
4: Like, say, a half percentage point in total over several months versus an extended rate hiking cycle like during the pandemic and its aftermath. Sahm says Warsh doesn't need to be so specific he boxes the Fed in and limits its choices in the future, but she would like an explanation of the thinking behind today's decision. I'm Nancy Marshall-Genzer for Marketplace.
2: Let's do the numbers. Dow, S&P, and NASDAQ futures are up in the 0.2 to 0.5% range, with the Dow future up 85 points. The 10-year Treasury yield is down at 4.98%.
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1: And good morning. It is Morning Edition, Iowa Public Radio. I'm Jason Burns. I'm here with Sheila Brummer, our Western Iowa reporter. And Sheila, we are working on that big challenge. We're getting there dollar by dollar. That's the way it works. We are rounding the corner on the last day of our membership drive. We'll be done just after River to River today at 1 o'clock, which is why we're looking at that 1 p.m. deadline to raise $25,000 for your public radio station. 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
1: That's right. 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
0: They are pretty neat.
1: Including our brand new t-shirt design for this pledge drive. So Sheila, looking at some of the numbers here, we have about 27,000 folks in 2025 who gave membership dollars to Iowa Public Radio. And that helped us do so many different things. 390 new talk shows, 470 new podcast episodes, reaching a broadcast audience and a general total audience of about 307,000 people. And I think, Sheila, you know, those numbers really do kind of put it into contrast, because that's a lot of support for Iowa Public Radio. And we're so thankful if you've already given to Iowa Public Radio. But 27,000 versus 307,000, if everybody listening right now called in and said, I will give $10 a month or $15
0: wow.
1: a month, this pledge drive would be over. Pledge drives for the next, you know, probably 3 years would be all over
0: that
1: and taken
0: really
1: care
0: nice.
1: Of. So that's why we're rolling out the red carpet this morning for you. 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
0: We do have an update on that $25,000 challenge. 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We need $21,700.
1: Okay. Yeah.
0: We're chipping away. We're doing it dollar by dollar, community member by community member. 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I think, Jason, you're passionate about what you do.
1: Absolutely.
0: On the tech side.
1: Yep.
0: People behind the scenes, on the air, making this work. But we have that extra ingredient, and that's you. 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
1: You know, Sheila, I think I'll just unapologetically say I kind of love the pledge drive. And the reason that I love it is because you see in real time folks coming together to give about what they care about.
0: Mm-hmm.
1: And I think so many times in the times that we find ourselves in, you can hear something or read about something and think, there's really not much I can do about that. And Iowa Public Radio membership drives are that ultimate exercise. And there are things you can do to make the world a better place. And when people come together to support a thing that they care about, you can do really great things. And I think, you know, this membership drive, the fact that we have 27,000 folks who've already said yes and that we're seeing the phones ring this morning, we're seeing folks come in the door, it is just an incredible community to join and an incredible team to be a part of. And I can say, you know, as someone who's been a member of Iowa Public Radio for years and years and been an employee now for more than a decade and a half, your dollars will immediately go to work to make this not only just a place that's still on the air and a thing that's still happening, but to help us build and to make it stronger and better into the future. So, you know, if you're thinking $10 a month, $15 a month, does that really help? I can enthusiastically say yes, because when you multiply that out by the 27,000 other folks who have also said, you know what, I'll chip in what I can, big things happen. So now's your moment right now. Call 800-235-2665. 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
0: 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Mm-hmm. 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
8: Live from NPR News in Washington, I'm Corva Coleman. The House passed another war powers resolution late last night. It would limit President Trump's power to continue the Iran war without congressional approval. The government has now released a pair of reports that lay out some of the cost of the U.S. war against Iran. The Pentagon's inspector general says that through June, the war cost at least $33 billion. NPR's Greg Myrie says the Congressional Budget Office put the number at $38 billion through August 1st.
9: Both reports detail the extensive damage to U.S. bases and military equipment, like the U.S. naval base in Bahrain. And this is something the Pentagon has really not wanted to talk about. The Pentagon Inspector General said the Iranian strikes damaged and destroyed, quote, hundreds of buildings and structures at U.S. bases, and it listed eight countries in the region where this has happened.
8: NPR's Greg Myrie reporting. Authorities in Gaza say at least 20 people have been killed after a multi-story building collapsed overnight. The UN Humanitarian Office says about 100 people were sheltering there, about half of them children. The building had been damaged earlier by Israeli bombardment. NPR's Anas Baba reports from Gaza City. More people are still missing.
10: I'm standing in the meantime at the site where a building of six floors that was partially destroyed by the Israeli airstrikes during the war suddenly collapsed and totally flattened to the ground. Inside this building were families displaced during the war, and they found that partially destroyed houses are better than tents. Until the moment, we can see that there is the two excavators here, and there is also a bulldozer, and all of them are trying to save the people that are underneath the rubble.
8: NPR's Anas Baba in Gaza City. UN aid agencies are urging Israel to approve the entry of heavy machinery to Gaza to help lift rubble. FBI Director Kash Patel testified before a Senate committee yesterday, and at times the exchanges were combative. Vermont Democratic Senator Peter Welch asked Patel whether he would try to send federal agents to polling stations around the country for this year's midterm elections.
11: Do you pledge that you will not in any way interfere in the will of the American people when they go to the polls in November?
12: I pledge unequivocally that I will not participate in your charade of lies.
8: Patel didn't clearly explain if he plans to try to send agents to polling stations. However, federal law already bars federal agents and military personnel from being deployed to voting sites. You're listening to NPR.
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14: It's 8:04. I'm Megan McKinney with IPR News.
7: Nearly 200 scientists who endorsed the 2026 Iowa climate statement say the state is at a critical crossroads for meeting growing demand for electricity. IPR's Rachel Kramer reports.
14: The 2026 Iowa climate statement says the electrification of buildings, transportation, and industry contributes to new electricity demand, but most of it is driven by the growth of data centers. Iowa is among the top five states for the number of data centers per capita. Jacqueline Dowling is an assistant professor of civil and environmental engineering at the University of Iowa.
15: Iowa may see over a 30% increase in peak electricity load in the next decade. That's huge. It's like adding another major metro area's worth of power demand to the state.
14: Rather than investing in new gas plants and higher coal usage to meet demand, Dowling and the other scientists advocate for more wind and solar, saying renewable energy is critical for reducing greenhouse gas emissions, air pollution, and price fluctuations. I'm Rachel Kramer, IPR News.
7: The Iowa Environmental Protection Commission has extended a conservation program for the Three Mile and 12 Mile lakes in Union County. The lakes are used for drinking water for the Southern Iowa Rural Water Association and Creston. The DNR's Steve Conradi says the program provides funds to boost the capacity to manage algae blooms and cedar trees. Conradi says the cedar trees grow close to the ground and create a huge area of bare soil beneath them that can be washed away in the rain.
16: In low flow conditions where there's not a bunch of rainwater coming in from the watershed, they can be a primary source of sediment and phosphorus and other pollutants that we see in the lake and that can impact that public water supply.
7: Conradi says they want to remove the cedar trees and replace them with something better, like an oak savanna. He says the cedar trees they remove can be used in the lakes as fish habitat. Des Moines Public Schools has named Matt Smith as the district's new superintendent. Smith has served as interim superintendent since last year after former superintendent Ian Roberts was detained by ICE. District leaders say Smith has expanded outreach for multilingual families and helped shape the Reimagining Education initiative at the school. Smith says the district can't expect him to be the same kind of leader he was in his previous role.
17: I look at, working with my team and with others and getting their feedback around how do we need to continue to evolve and shift our infrastructure to make sure that we are delivering on these promises and these commitments to students and families.
7: The Des Moines School Board voted unanimously last night to appoint Smith. They did not consider other candidates in the process. I'm Megan McKinney. You're listening to IPR News.
0: And good morning. I'm Sheila Brummer. It is already 8:07. I'm here with our Director of Operations and Technology, Jason Burns, coming down from Ames today. I'm usually based in Sioux City. We are in Des Moines. We will be here throughout the rest of Morning Edition. That is quickly ending. We'll be
1: Not
0: here until
1: left.
0: 9 o'clock, and then it's on point. So we really do need your assistance today. It's our final day of our fall fun drive. It is wrapping up at 1 o'clock this afternoon. 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
1: And Sheila, we have a lot of people to thank who have supported Iowa Public Radio just in the last 10 minutes or so. Nicholas from Des Moines says, in today's world of lies and misinformation, IPR is a beautiful beacon of truth, which I think is not only a great sentiment and a great compliment for us, but I think that's t-shirt worthy. Beautiful beacon of truth.
0: Yes.
1: Thank you very much, Nicholas from Des Moines. Calvin in Kelowna, Heather from Ankeny, Jill from Riverdale, all checking in here just a minute ago. Tieran from Des Moines says, hello, newer listener and first time donation. Thank you so much for your first time donation. Listener says, IPR has been a part of my morning commute and ride home for a little while now, and I thought I could contribute after recently canceling some unnecessary subscriptions. And so thank you so much for making space in your budget for Iowa Public Radio. And you know, Sheila, that's what it's all about, dollar by dollar, gift by gift. You know, again, we don't put a price tag on Iowa Public Radio membership. We leave that up to you. What matters is that you support the station if you can, because 27,000 other folks just like you do. And when people come together to support what they care about, big, big things happen. And on that same front, Sheila, we're down to 21,500 left.
0: Yes, we're chipping away.
1: On that challenge.
0: Yes, we're trying to raise $25,000 by 1 o'clock today in order to unlock an extra $20,000. So you do the math, that's $45,000. But
1: that's
0: we
1: huge.
0: Need to get that $25,000 first. And it's made possible by Chris and Mary Rayburn. They have been longtime supporters of IPR. Mm-hmm. And this additional money will help support what we do here, our mission of public service, without federal funding. We are 100% funded by you. And I think we have a couple more people to thank. Mark from Des Moines and Linda from Cedar Rapids. I think those are new ones that just came through.
1: I think so.
0: So if you're listening, you want us to read your name, want us to read the name of your hometown, where you're based, why don't you give us a call now? 800-235-2665, 800-235-2665, or also give at iowapublicradio.org. And you can pick out what gift you want. I think some people say there's too many good things to choose from, but that's a good problem to have.
1: Yeah, it depends on if you're a mug person or a tote bag person or a t-shirt person or a hat person. 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Again, this is the last day of our membership drive. So this is the fall drive will be done today at 1 o'clock in the afternoon. This challenge that we are working on will be done when the pledge drive is done as well. So we want to raise $25,000 by 1 o'clock this afternoon to get that additional $20,000 challenge gift made possible by Chris and Mary Rayburn. And you know, Sheila, it's so amazing when you tune in to Iowa Public Radio after becoming a member because you hear your dollars at work. 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
0: We have you covered river to river from the Missouri all the way to the Mississippi. Mm-hmm. So if you would like to make a difference today, we will be here until 9 o'clock. Jason and I will be. And then our pledge drive will wrap up at 1 o'clock today after river to river. 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
18: It's Morning Edition from NPR News. I'm Leila Fadel in Washington, D.C.
19: And I'm A. Martinez in Los Angeles, California. The Federal Reserve is expected to raise interest rates today.
18: Prices have been climbing faster than wages in recent months, so the typical worker has been losing ground. Inflation has been higher than the central bank wants it to be for a long time.
19: NPR's Scott Horsley joins us now. Scott, it's been, more than 3 years since the Fed has raised interest rates. Why do it now?
20: The U.S. war with Iran has rekindled inflation, pushing oil and gasoline prices higher. The Congressional Budget Office warns the war is likely to keep putting upward pressure on prices into next year. Just today, AAA said the price of diesel had jumped to another record high, $6.31 a gallon. And Fed Chairman Kevin Warsh renewed his promise to get inflation under control when he spoke last month in Jackson Hole, Wyoming. Now, while higher interest rates won't automatically bring lower prices at the gas pump, raising rates is the Fed's primary tool for fighting inflation. And forecaster Omer Sharif says if the Fed doesn't use that tool after Warsh's hawkish speech last month, the Fed risks losing credibility.
21: I just think it's time to either raise rates or just tell the market we don't plan on raising rates. It doesn't really matter what happens with inflation. We're just going to sit tight.
20: Investors are definitely anticipating that the Fed will deliver on Warsh's hawkish comments this afternoon. Market odds of a rate hike are north of 90%.
19: Okay, so that's the answer to why on raising interest rates. Next question, Scott, how high?
20: The Fed is expected to raise its benchmark interest rate by a quarter percentage point today. And then beyond today's meeting, we'll see what happens. The central bank has two more meetings on the calendar this year. It's possible the Fed could push rates higher, especially if inflation remains elevated. But Sharif suspects Warsh will temper any rate hike today with a cautious news conference, so investors don't walk away thinking that additional rate hikes are necessarily baked in. In addition to the chairman's news conference, we're going to get a series of forecasts this afternoon from the other members of the Fed's rate setting committee, indicating where they think interest rates might be going. Back in June, the average Fed policymaker was projecting only one quarter point rate hike this year, followed by a rate cut next year. We'll see if those forecasts have changed now that we've had another burst of energy-related price hikes.
4: Those forecasts, Scott, how reliable are they?
20: Well, they're not a roadmap and they're not a promise. They're really just kind of the series of best guesses of where the individual committee members think rates might be going based on their personal views of the economy. Obviously, wars and tariffs and other events can change those views and thus the outlook for interest rates. By the way, Chairman Warsh will probably not offer a forecast today. He did not make one in June, and he has generally discouraged any kind of forward guidance. Warsh thinks that can tie the Fed's hands and leave policymakers with less room to maneuver. Not all of his colleagues are on the same page, however. Fed Governor Chris Waller spoke at a Reuters event earlier this month, and Waller said he generally doesn't think it's helpful for the Fed to try to surprise people.
5: If you were the state transportation department and you were going to close down three lanes of a highway, you cannot say a word and let people just come piling into this construction zone. Or you can start giving them signs way in advance saying, look, there's construction ahead. I think we all would prefer to get the information prior to make better decisions.
20: So we'll see how the traffic cones line up this afternoon. While the Fed set short-term rates, longer-term interest rates are set in the bond market, and they've been moving up. That's making it more expensive for anyone trying to get a loan to buy a house or a car or finance a growing business.
4: That's NPR's Scott Horsley. Scott, thanks.
20: You're welcome.
18: For more analysis on the Fed's decision expected today, Mark Zandi joins me now. He's chief economist with Moody's Analytics. Good morning and welcome back.
22: Good morning, Layla.
18: So as we just heard from Scott, the Fed is widely expected to raise rates by a quarter percentage point or so. How did we get here?
22: Well, it's inflation. Inflation is well above the Fed Reserve's target, which is about 2%. Depending on the inflation measure, we're at 3% plus. And of course, that's cutting into people's real incomes and making life more difficult financially. So the Fed's focused on that, and that's why they're going to raise rates. But most fundamentally, though, the higher inflation is primarily due to the war, the Iran war, and the higher oil and gasoline prices that we're paying at the pump. Diesel prices are at record highs. You know, gas prices are pretty back pretty close to where they were just a few months ago when the war was raging. That's the key. And there's other factors. The tariffs certainly aren't helping. That's adding to inflationary pressures. Even the restrictive immigration policy is having an impact. So a lot of different factors are coming together, but inflation is just too high, and that's what the Fed's focused on.
18: Now, the president has really tried to exercise influence over interest rates. He doesn't want them to go up. If the Fed does raise rates today, do you expect more tension or renewed tension between the president and the Fed, especially just before the midterm elections?
22: Well, Layla, maybe the word will be drama. I expect a lot more drama for sure. You know, the president's been point blank clear on this. He wants the Fed to lower interest rates. Let alone raise them. So there's no appetite at the Fed for that. So that's not going to happen. So yeah, I expect there might be a fair amount of fireworks and increased tension here. But you know, at the end of the day, the Fed is has to make sure that that inflation comes back in, because if they don't, we'll see even higher long-term interest rates. You know, we'll be paying more for mortgages and everything else. So it'd be very counterproductive at this point to cut interest rates. So, I would buckle up. I expect more drama.
18: Do you expect there to be dissent among voting members over how to proceed?
22: Yeah, I would. It's a reasonable debate. I mean, inflation, no one's going to debate that inflation is too high. It clearly is. It's a real problem. You know, Americans are feeling it. That's why most Americans just feel pretty bad about their financial situation. So there's no doubt about that. The question is, can higher interest rates impact the root causes of the inflation? I mean, you know, if it's the war, you know, if it's tariffs, if it's immigration policy, then you raise interest rates, it's not really going to make a difference here. And you might risk pushing the economy into a much weaker state. It's already pretty soft, you know, pretty tough to create jobs in this economy. You might even cause a recession. So that's a reasonable debate. And as a result, I wouldn't be surprised if there were some dissents.
18: What do you think is weighing most heavily on the Fed's mind as they look at raising rates?
22: Well, I think they're wondering the same things that we just articulated. You know, will it work? You know, will the higher rates work to lower inflation, or and to what degree will it damage the economy? I mean, you can make a strong argument that the economy is on the soft side. We're not creating a whole lot of jobs. Hiring is very low. Wage growth is very weak. It's decelerating, you know, all those things. And if you layer on top of that higher interest rates, and that's how the Fed gets inflation down, by slowing growth by raising interest rates. If you do that, and the economy is already pretty soft, you know, will that push you into a situation where the economy is, you know, weaker or even, you know, potentially going into recession? I think that's what's weighing on their minds the most.
18: If the Fed does raise rates, how does that, what does it mean for customers, consumers beyond borrowing?
22: Well, it, you know, clearly means higher rates, you know, for everything. I mean, credit card rates are going to go up. Rates on home equity lines of credit are going to go up. You know, if you're a small business person or mid-sized company that borrows from a bank, you know, your borrowing costs are going to go up, going to make it more difficult for you to go out and hire and to invest. Most obviously, mortgage rates. I mean, you know, we all focus on the 30-year fixed rate mortgage. It's now well over 7%. There's only one other brief period when it was higher in the last 25 years. And, you know, you combine that with high house prices and it's just very unaffordable to buy a home. And that's a key litmus test for many Americans in thinking about their own financial situation. So borrowing costs go up. And, you know, it also puts the stock market at risk. I mean, the stock market has been going skyward because of the boom in AI stocks. And that's been a key source of growth. And stock prices are ultimately, particularly AI stocks, they're, for various reasons, very sensitive to interest rates. So we could see pressure on the stock market, which could reverberate back on the economy. So there's lots of different ways these higher rates are going to affect all of us.
18: That's Mark Zandeep, Chief Economist with Moody's Analytics. Thank you.
22: Thanks, Layla.
19: Representative Thomas Massie, a Republican from Kentucky, has launched a push to impeach Defense Secretary Pete Hegseth over the war in Iran. The effort is unlikely to succeed, but members of the House are expected to vote on it later this week, as NPR's Kat Lonsdorf reports.
2: Congressman Massie took to the House floor just after the chamber convened at noon on Monday to read the articles of impeachment out loud.
3: Impeaching Peter Brian Hegseth, Secretary of Defense, for high crimes and misdemeanors.
2: Alleging such high crimes and misdemeanors, including waging the war in Iran illegally, the administration's boat strikes in the Caribbean, and also suppression of free speech by threatening Arizona Democratic Senator Mark Kelly for a video in which he reminded troops they can refuse illegal orders.
3: In all of this, Secretary Hegseth has acted in a manner contrary to his trust as Secretary of Defense and subversive of constitutional government.
2: It's not the first time an impeachment resolution against Hegseth has been introduced in the House. Back in April, a group of Democrats made a similar move, but it never came up for a vote. Massie is the first Republican to do so and made his resolution privileged, meaning it must be voted on by the House within days.
3: Peter Brian Hegseth thus warrants impeachment and trial, removal from office, and disqualification to hold and enjoy any office of honor, trust, or profit under the United States.
2: Massie has been a longtime critic of the Trump administration and recently lost his primary to Trump-backed candidate Ed Gallrein. Hegseth made the rare move as Pentagon chief to campaign for Gallrein in that race. It's unlikely Massey's effort will succeed in a Republican-controlled Congress, but the vote is politically fraught ahead of midterm elections in November. The war in Iran is incredibly unpopular among Americans and has contributed to rising costs in the country. In a statement to NPR, Pentagon Press Secretary Kingsley Wilson defended Hegseth, calling him a, quote, transformative leader. The House will have to act on Massey's proposal by Thursday. Lawmakers are set to begin an extended recess at the end of the week and won't be back in session until after the elections. Kat Lonsdorf, NPR News, Washington.

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3: Good morning. Thanks for tuning in to IPR News. I'm Megan McKinney. Hope you're having a great Wednesday so far. Right-wing strategist Steve Bannon is one of President Trump's biggest supporters, but he disagrees with Trump when it comes to AI.
1: I think we need executive action immediately with the companies who, by the way, they said we're open to some sort of oversight.
3: Coming up here in 20 minutes, what Steve Bannon thinks of AI. Stay tuned. Cloudy skies today with highs in the upper 60s to low 70s. Could see some rain.
4: And you're listening to Morning Edition on Iowa Public Radio. I'm Jason Burns. I'm here with Sheila Brummer, our Western Iowa reporter. And Sheila, it's a big day because it's the last day of our membership drive. We're ticking down the last minutes of Morning Edition this morning. We want to get to 1 o'clock this afternoon with a big challenge having been met. That challenge: raise $25,000 by the end of the membership drive. If we can do that, we will unlock an additional $20,000 made possible by Chris and Mary Rayburn. We have $20,732 left to go. Woo! So we're honing in on our first 5K on that 25K challenge. So 800-235-2665 is the number to call to support IPR this morning, or you can give online, ipr.org.
5: And a few people to thank this morning. Laura from Windsor Heights, I love what she says. She says, I listen to you every morning on my way to work. Also, listening to IPR during my maternity leave helped keep me grounded and feeling connected to the outside world. The service you provide is essential in so many ways. As a mother of a baby that had colic, it's very important to connect to that outside world. So we're glad to be here to show that support to you. Also, Brian and Sarah from Polk City, thank you for always being here, especially in these uncertain and worrisome times. Keep going. David and Mary from Washington, Iowa. Also, Elizabeth from Cedar Rapids says, IPR was born the same year as my mother.
4: And 1922.
5: Yeah, 1922. And it's been around my whole life. So we appreciate the support today from Elizabeth, David and Mary, Brian and Sarah, Laura from Windsor Heights, and also Anne from Lancaster, Wisconsin.
4: Wow.
5: Nice. Yes.
4: Beyond the borders.
5: Our reach is beyond Iowa sometimes.
4: Over the river. River to river and over the river. There we go. 800-235-2665 is the number to call to support IPR today. You can give online, ipr.org. And Sheila, we're not slowing down anytime soon. We had a big year in 2025, both, you know, kind of the high highs and the low lows.
5: True.
4: Because we had the CPB rescission, which impacted the Iowa Public Radio budget by about $1 million. The good news, folks just like you, superheroes, put on your capes, stepped forward, and helped us meet that shortfall and then some. 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Click on donate and help us with this challenge this morning. Again, we're looking to raise $25,000 before 1 o'clock this afternoon and the end of the membership drive.
5: I think we can reach that amount,
4: I think,
5: Jason.
4: So too.
5: I hope we can. And if you are making your donation today, you do get a nice free gift. And we have a new one this time around. It is our brand new IPR t-shirt. And it says, Iowa Public Radio looks like your favorite team, but this is a team I think we all can rally behind.
4: Yes.
5: And it says it was established in 1922. You heard Elizabeth said her mother was born in 1922, Elizabeth from Cedar Rapids. So that is on that T-shirt. And it shows that you support a team of unbiased reporting, a team that brings you the newest content, tells you about things you didn't even think you needed to know. I love hearing about all the quirky things that you hear on Morning Edition, all things considered. I always try to throw in quirky stories, too, from Northwest Iowa. We had George Foreman's grave site that he was buried in Sioux City.
4: I don't think I knew
5: yes.
4: that.
5: Yes. Check our website.
4: Okay.
5: We have an archival story that you can check out there. He said he always loved Western Iowa when he visited, and he wanted to be buried there someday because he was originally from Texas.
4: Okay.
5: And, it was wild covering that news conference because we had no idea this was happening. And I noticed a couple people look familiar, and it was his children. He has all these Georges.
4: All named George.
5: Yes.
4: Yep.
5: They have other names, too. But it was nice to meet them, and it was nice to cover that kind of quirky story, stories like we said that you had no idea that something like that happened. 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
4: That's right. 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
0: Live from NPR News in Washington, I'm Dave Mattingly. Credit cards and auto loans might soon be more expensive. This afternoon, the Federal Reserve is expected to announce a quarter-point hike in interest rates. It would be the Fed's first rate increase in more than 3 years and the first under Fed Chair Kevin Warsh. He replaced Jerome Powell back in May, with President Trump calling on the Federal Reserve to lower rates. A Senate committee meets today to consider three Trump administration picks for top jobs at the Department of Health and Human Services. NPR's Selena Simmons-Duffin says they include the president's latest choice to be Surgeon General.
6: President Trump's pick for Surgeon General is Dr. Nicole Sapphire, a radiologist and former Fox News commentator. She is the third person he has nominated for the role. The U.S. has not had a Surgeon General for almost 2 years. Also testifying before senators is Chris Klomp, a former health tech executive who's been running much of the day-to-day operations of HHS since February. He's the nominee to serve as Deputy Secretary of HHS. And the third nominee up for consideration is Dr. Timothy Westlake, a Wisconsin-based emergency medicine physician. He has been nominated to serve as Assistant Secretary for Mental Health and Substance Use. Selena Simmons-Duffin, NPR News, Washington.
0: Moments ago, stocks on Wall Street opened higher. This is NPR News from Washington.
3: It's 8:31. I'm Megan McKinney with IPR News. The State Environmental Protection Commission has approved a federal EPA grant to address potential algae problems in the Clarinda and Panora public water supplies. The goal is to target cyanotoxins in the water that come from blue-green algae that can lead to health effects. The DNR's Steve Conradi says they are teaming up with the nonprofit Ecosystem Services Marketing Consortium. The program has private companies pay farmers to use conservation practices.
7: In low flow conditions where there's not a bunch of rainwater coming in from the watershed, they can be a primary source of sediment and phosphorus and other pollutants that we see in the lake, and that can impact that public water supply.
3: Clarinda pulls water from the Nodaway River into settling ponds to reduce sediment so they can process it easier in their drinking water plant. Algae has developed in the settling ponds, but Conradi says it hasn't reached connecting levels. Panora gets their water from nearby Lake Panorama, and he says there's a potential for algae blooms. Des Moines Public Schools has appointed a superintendent nearly 1 year after the position unexpectedly opened. IPR's Mark Hearn reports.
8: The Des Moines School Board named Matt Smith as the district's new superintendent. Smith has been serving as the interim superintendent since last year after former Superintendent Ian Roberts was detained by ICE. DMPS leaders say Smith has expanded engagement and resources for multilingual families and helped shape the district's Reimagining Education initiative. Smith says his goals are the same, regardless of the position he's in.
9: I will certainly implement my style, which is to be very collaborative and to bring folks around the table to learn from their experiences and to make sure that we've got a multitude and diversity of voices there.
8: Smith says his top priorities include improving literacy outcomes and graduation rates and moving forward with the district redesign. I'm Mara Curran, IPR News.
3: In weather today, we have some showers right now just in central Iowa and southern Iowa moving east this morning. Could see some more isolated showers, possibly some thunderstorms throughout today. A flood watch remains in effect today for central and southwest Iowa. We'll continue to see rain tomorrow and heavier rain on Friday and Saturday. 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It's 8:34.
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10: 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I'm Steve Inskeep.
11: I'm Leila Fadel.
12: And I'm A. Martinez. There are growing calls to regulate artificial intelligence technology. Now, some high-profile ones came at an event Tuesday called the Pro-Human Assembly. About 300 people packed into a hotel ballroom in downtown Washington, D.C. to discuss the risks of AI. NPR's Wo Jingnan was there.
13: The event brought together opposite sides of the political spectrum, notably Vermont Senator Bernie Sanders, a socialist, and MAGA strategist and former Trump advisor Steve Bannon. They had different ideas on how to address the threat of AI, but both railed against tech CEOs. Here's Bannon.
14: The American citizens are not going to be supplicants to the oligarchs anymore.
13: And they called for the public to have more of a say in how AI is developed and rolled out. Here's Sanders.
15: Despite living in a so-called democracy, the public has had virtually no input into the AI revolution that is transforming the world in which they live.
13: Right now, it seems like everyone is talking about AI. Fears have been growing following incidents where rogue OpenAI agents hacked another company and OpenAI itself. Then came last week's viral resignation of an Anthropic researcher, prompting calls from industry leaders for a slowdown in AI advancement. Many speakers at the event, including lawmakers from both parties, air concerns that the technology could become an existential risk if it spirals out of human control. But other speakers raised more immediate risks that included faith leaders focused on what makes us human, labor organizers concerned about jobs, and parents who say their children were harmed by AI chatbots. Here's Mandy Furness, whose teenage son LJ tried taking his own life twice after extended interactions with chatbots.
16: If you smelled smoke coming from a house fire where children were sleeping, would you stand outside and debate whether you had enough evidence to believe that there was a fire?
13: Many speakers also directly addressed the Trump administration's pushback that curbs on AI development could harm the U.S.'s lead in what it sees as a critical race against China. Sanders called for international coordination to pause advanced AI development. Other speakers suggested that the U.S. had such an edge over China it could afford to pause. Yet others argued that China already regulates AI more strictly, so it may be willing to slow down. Regardless of reasoning, they say that the U.S. can and should stop racing ahead with AI. Huo Jingnan, NPR News.
10: Steve Bannon has talked about tech leaders for a long time. On this program last year, he said they believe in, quote, techno-feudalism rather than self-government. And now, as we heard, the podcast host and Trump ally wants regulation. Mr. Bannon, welcome back.
1: How you doing, Steve? Thanks for having me back.
10: Okay, glad you're here. President Trump said the other day, as I'm sure you know, that the only guardrail needed for AI is a smart president, his words. Does he see the threat here in the same way that you do?
1: I think he takes a different take on it, right? He's got advisors, David Sachs and these guys, that I think have a very different take on this. And remember, they have a much better insight and a lot of highly classified information. So, as you know, I'm probably the president's biggest promoter, biggest booster. And I always said that. It's just on certain things we're going to disagree, and this is one we're going to have to disagree on.
10: You favor some kind of regulation. Do you feel you understand what kind?
1: Well, I think the last 72 hours for your audience has been a game changer. Number one, there's all these issues that have been buried in the labs, the frontier labs, and have not been exposed by senior management. Number two, senior management, all these oligarchs that have fought us tooth and nail on everything that you have to be accelerationists have now flipped and want some sort of, they want some sort of oversight. And number three, I think it's pretty obvious that they're trying to use this to try to get a moat around the top five, four or five frontier labs and really form a cartel. So I think we're in a very dangerous time right now.
10: Okay, so there's a couple of things I want to drill down on, and then I want to hear what your proposal is. When you talk about a moat, you're saying that they want to use safety warnings, you believe, to keep out competitors?
1: Keep out competitors, and I also think they want to... The big thing was liability. Look, they have to raise $4 or $5 trillion of equity capital from people's pension funds over the next couple of years. So they're looking to lay off their liability and the risk to the American people. And I think one of the ways they're talking about this moat is not just anti-competitive to block everybody else. It's to come up with a way to also shove the liabilities onto either the government or some sort of other entity away from themselves, kind of like 230 was on the internet.
10: Section 230, which freed internet companies from liability for what was said on the internet. So that's what you feel is happening. But let's talk about the actual danger. Do you worry about the power of AI getting out of control and threatening humanity?
1: Very much so. I'm far from a doomer because I see this technology has some real upsides to it, but you have to be realistic. And what's happened over the last 2 months with people, just young people, these are the best and the brightest of these companies, the safety experts. And they're sitting there going, hey, you can't imagine what we're working on in this agentic construct is getting out of control. So I think we have serious problems and we have to look at those problems.
10: You're right that part of this latest discussion involves a guy named Jacob Coxon, who worked for Anthropic and quit and said, I'm really concerned about what's going on in there. But what is the regulation that stops this?
1: Yeah, what I'm calling for is that there's got to be not just legislation. That's going to take a while. And people have to be realistic about that. I think we need executive action immediately with the companies who

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1: Morning edition from IPR News. I'm Megan McKinney. Good morning. Thanks for tuning in today. Going to move along to On Point at 9 o'clock today. Today's episode, free-range parenting versus the zero-risk state. A Virginia mom let her 5-year-old son take a walk alone in her gated community. The authorities found out, and now she's on Virginia's Child Abuse and Neglect Registry. More about that story on Point. That's in about 20 minutes. Stay tuned.
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5: I guess
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4: 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We're going to be here until 9 o'clock when On Point starts. 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
5: And Sheila, we've got some work to do before we get to 1 o'clock this afternoon. The big thing that I want to mention is this last day challenge. We started with wanting to raise $25,000 before we get to the end of the drive. When that happens, we unlock an additional $20,000 gift from Chris and Mary Rayburn, who put that challenge out there to make sure everybody knows this is the last day of the drive, how important it is to support Iowa Public Radio. And we are hearing from folks. John from Sigourney, Joanna from Des Moines, Daniel from Dubuque, Gordon from Carroll, Laura from Windsor Heights, all checking in just the last few minutes. And I'm hearing from our membership folks that we are down to less than $20,000
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4: Yeah, make those phones ring this morning. Do not wait until the last minute, because guess what? 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
5: It's
4: the
5: here.
4: Final day. And again, we're trying to raise at least $25,000 by 1 o'clock this afternoon to unlock that extra $20,000 by Chris and Mary Rayburn. 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
5: right
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5: 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We have, Sheila, throughout the drive, we have all kinds of folks. We have people who – we had somebody check in this morning who said that they have been contributing to the station for over 50 years. We have folks who have said, this is my

0: On Point on IPR News. Good morning. I'm IPR News Director Michael Leland. Just taking a moment to thank some people. First of all, thanks so much to Neil from Clive, who's been listening for 40 years. Thank you so much for your support and continued listenership. Allison Thomas in Ames, Imam and Shahina in Cedar Falls, and Ron in Clear Lake. Just some of the folks who have stepped up to say, I want to support Iowa Public Radio in the waning hours of our membership drive. We're going to wrap this up at 1 o'clock today. The number we sort of have an eye on right now, about $19,000. That's what we are looking to raise before 1 o'clock. 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
2: 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I'm Meghna Chakrabarty, and today we're talking about when free-range parenting meets quite a hard edge of a zero-risk legal system. And Dr. Katie Donnelly joins us today. She's an injury prevention advocate with Safe Kids Worldwide and is also a pediatric emergency medicine doctor. And Lenore Scanese is with us. She is president of Let Grow, a nonprofit that's promoting childhood independence. And she's author of Free Range Kids, How Parents and Teachers Can Let Go and Let Grow. 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But Lenore, let me just

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2: Great conversation on point here on IPR News. Good morning, IPR News Director Michael Leland. Taking just a moment to thank some people first. Robert in Ames, Bob and Liz in Nevada, Carrie in Polk City. Margaret in Marion says she's been a one-time donor for more than a decade and finally decided to take the plunge and become a sustaining member. IPR is like having a comfortable friend with me whenever I want. 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
5: Live from NPR News in Washington, I'm Corva Coleman. The Trump administration is consulting with Congress about a large package of munitions for Israel. It's one of the largest single sales in recent years. NPR's Michelle Kellerman reports it includes a large number of 2,000-pound bombs.
6: The $2.8 billion package, first reported by The Washington Post and confirmed by NPR, would include 40,000 of those 2,000-pound bombs. The Biden administration had delayed a package of those munitions out of concern for civilian deaths in Gaza, but President Trump reversed that policy when he came back to office. The State Department wouldn't comment on pending sales. But on the Senate Foreign Relations Committee, Democrat Chris Van Hollen says he will work to stop the arms deal, while Israel's Prime Minister Benjamin Netanyahu, quote, keeps bombing Gaza and blocks justice for Americans killed on Netanyahu's watch. Michelle Kellerman, NPR News, the State Department.
5: European Commission President Ursula von der Leyen has proposed setting up a European Security Council. It would respond to repeated airspace violations, cyber attacks, and sabotage attempts by Russia. Esme Nicholson reports.
7: Addressing European lawmakers in her sixth annual State of the Union speech, von der Leyen said Europe must become stronger and more independent amid fraying transatlantic relations and mounting Russian aggression. She said she would invite Canada, Ukraine, Norway and the UK to join the 27-nation bloc in forming a new security alliance. Von der Leyen stressed the need to close Europe's gap with China and the US on artificial intelligence while advocating for regulation and for AI with human agency. She also outlined outlined plans to introduce tougher regulation of highly addictive social media platforms, including a ban for children under the age of 13. For NPR News, I'm Esme Nicholson in Berlin.
5: The Federal Reserve is expected to raise short-term interest rates today. Forecasters predict the Fed will boost rates by 0.25 percentage point. Large numbers of borrowers at hundreds of colleges and universities in the U.S. are late on their student loan payments. That's according to a new NPR analysis of federal student loan data, as NPR's Corey Turner reports.
8: The Education Department only recently started publishing schools' non-payment rates, meaning the share of a school's recent borrowers who are at least 3 months late on their loan payments. One pattern jumps out from the data. The nation's private for-profit schools had non-payment rates twice as high as public and private nonprofit schools. And of the schools with the highest non-payment rates, where at least 40% of borrowers are struggling, the vast majority are, again, private for-profit schools, many of them marketing short-term career training to low-income students. Corey Turner, NPR News.
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10: It's Talk of Iowa from IPR News. Good morning. I'm Charity Nebbe. Coming up in just a couple of minutes, we are going to hear my conversation with Annette Gordon-Reed. She is a Jefferson historian. She is a Pulitzer Prize winner, a MacArthur genius, and it's a fascinating conversation. That begins in just a couple of minutes. Before we get to that, though, we have something else fascinating to talk about. Michael Leland is here with me to talk about our fall membership drive. And Michael, we are now in the final three hours
11: Final
10: of
11: three.
10: Our fall membership drive. So it's a good time to call, don't you think?
11: I think it's a great time to call. Show your support. You've been thinking about it. You've been hearing us talk about it. This is the time for you to take action. The numbers we're looking at right now, just under $15,000. That is what we need to raise in the next 2 hours and 55 minutes. And when we do that, will unlock an additional $20,000 thanks to Chris and Mary Rayburn. So it's a chance for you to support Iowa Public Radio at a greater extent than you maybe had planned to. 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
10: 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Thank you. It's Talk of Iowa from IPR News. I'm Charity Nebbe. For most of this nation's history, Thomas Jefferson has loomed large. The author of the Declaration of Independence, the nation's third president, a visionary who did as much or more than any other individual to help shape our democracy. For 200 years or so, the majority of historians ignored a huge part of Jefferson's life, but that changed in 1997 when Annette Gordon Reed published her first book, Thomas Jefferson and Sally Hemings, An American Controversy. She went on to win the Pulitzer Prize and the National Book Award and many other prizes for The Hemingses of Monticello, published in 2008, and her work inspired many other historians to look beyond the traditional narrative when researching and writing about American history. Gordon Reed's most recent book is Jefferson on Race, a Reader, which features a collection of Jefferson's public and private writings. She is the Carl M. Loeb University Professor at Harvard and a professor of history in the university's Faculty of Arts and Sciences. She'll be in Cedar Falls this week giving this year's Constitution Day address entitled Thomas Jefferson and the Presidency at the University of Northern Iowa. The event is free and open to the public on September 17th at 7 p.m. in Bankston Auditorium in Russell Hall. Annette Gordon Reed, thank you so much for being here.
12: Very glad to be here. Thank you for inviting me.
10: So you set out to study the law, and you did. You graduated from Harvard Law School. You were the editor of the Harvard Law Review. How did you become a Jefferson historian?
12: Well, I became, I guess, a Jefferson historian, he was a person of interest when I was in grade school, actually, reading a child's biography of Jefferson and finding out about Monticello and thinking about a person who wrote the Declaration of Independence and also enslaved people. That intrigued me. I thought that was an interesting contrast there. And I was sort of a person who read Jefferson biographies and read about Monticello throughout my school years. And then when I went to college, I thought that I might write a senior paper thesis on Jefferson, but was dissuaded from doing that, ended up doing something else. I became a scholar, of Jefferson with the detour through law school, when I was reading some articles about a movie that was coming out called Jefferson in Paris. And the movie talks about Jefferson in Paris and treats the story of his connection to Sally Hemings as true. And there was a lot of, you know, talk at the time. People said this is terrible, that they're going to do this. There's no evidence that this actually happened, that this story is true. And from my reading, I knew that there was evidence. It may not have been proof for people, but there was evidence. And I really didn't like the way the stories of African-American people who had been enslaved at Monticello were dismissed. You know, it was treated as if it didn't matter. And so I set out to write a book, my first book, that walked through the arguments that historians had made about this story and how they had neglected evidence and that they had downplayed anything that suggested that the story was true, and at the same time played up faulty stories about why it wasn't true. So that's a long way of saying how I became a Jefferson scholar. It was from childhood enthusiasm to sort of outrage about a film. And I wrote my first book, and then everything kind of went from there.
10: For people who aren't familiar with the history, there had been rumors about Jefferson's relationship with Sally Hemings, an enslaved woman who was the half-sister of his wife, for a long time. But it's kind of amazing that we were so able to sweep that under the rug of history. They had seven children together. Four of those children lived into adulthood. There are descendants of that union in the United States. Does it feel like it was a real, I don't know, almost an intentional act to turn away from all of that evidence?
12: Well, it's been a sort of an intentional act to turn away from a lot of evidence about race in America and the nature of slavery. It was not just an institution where people worked and didn't get paid and got whipped and had their families. So that was certainly a part of it. But it was also an institution where bloodlines mixed through rape, through what you could call authentic connections, rarely. And that kind of story was not something that people wanted to tell. I mean, the founding of America generally, up until really the end of the 20th century, was portrayed as a largely white affair. And Black people, enslaved people, marginalized people, people who didn't fit the particular narrative were kind of left out of all of that. So I think people didn't want to deal with this. Some people didn't want to deal with this because it might mean that they would have to change their attitude about Jefferson, and they have to change their attitude about the nature of the founding. This was not, from the very beginning, just a white country. It was, has always been, a multicultural society. And that is something that, you know, we've been running away from and seem to have got our track shoes on again now to run even farther. But I think it was a deliberate attempt not to really look in depth at this.
10: I first read The Hemingses of Monticello when it came out in 2008. And again, that won the Pulitzer Prize. It won the National Book Award. And it, in many ways, at least from my amateur reading of history, it really represents a change in opportunity for people to really explore and write a more complete history. And for anybody who hasn't read the book, you approach this as a historian. You're not writing with a point of view. You're not trying to smear Thomas Jefferson. You, as a historian, are correcting the record and telling the truth about these lives.
12: Well, their lives interested me. I had no interest in writing something that wasn't real. I'm curious about life at Monticello. That's, as I said at the very beginning, that's what sort of set me on this road, to think about a place where you have the sort of architect of American democracy who is at the same time, an enslaver. And there are people there who lived at that place who spent more time there than he did, because he was in public life and he was gone a lot of the time. And I was just curious about the place. So I wanted to write a book that put the Hemingses, put this enslaved family at the forefront in talking about the way they lived their lives. I didn't have enough information to write a book about Sally Hemings, a whole book about Sally Hemings, or any one person, but I could do a family. And I think that that's appropriate because, I mean, Jefferson's connection to her was not just about a connection to an individual. There was an entire family involved in all of this. Her siblings, her brothers were his valets. They traveled with him. They, you know, lived cheek by jowl with these people and with him. And that it made more sense to see her in a context of a family as opposed to just Jefferson and Hemings, or Jefferson or Hemings by herself. So, yeah, I wanted to tell a family story. And we could do that because Jefferson kept lots of records. And some members of the family were literate. And their family stories, that I could draw on all of those kinds of things to create a picture of a group of people who lived, because he did not, they lived at Monticello for several generations, like a 50-year story here. And they didn't, for the most part, suffer the fates of many African-American people who were sold, quite a bit. So there was a stable story that I could tell, from a grandmother to children to her grandchildren, and sort of flesh out the picture of that place.
10: You also, you are a Jefferson historian, and you have read his papers and his work and studied his path through life before he encountered the Hemings. And what he means to this country. And I think, you know, you've seen this 1,000 times. We have a tendency living today to judge historical figures by our values. And it's pretty easy to look at Jefferson and say, this man was a hypocrite. He was on record as saying that he didn't believe in slavery, but he kept slaves. He's on record at saying that he didn't believe that the races should mix, at least African-Americans and white Americans should mix, and yet he had this blended family. It's easy to say that, but you, in your work, you work really hard not to judge and dismiss.
12: Mm-hmm. Well, not to, I mean, we can't, I think, help but come to some judgment. It's the dismissal part of it, because he is such a part of the fabric of early America that you, I think, do violence to your understanding of that if he's removed from it. I mean, you just have to take it, you know, that he was an ambassador, you know, a minister to France, you know, Secretary of State, Vice President, President, doubled the size of the country, founded the University of Virginia, you know, was instrumental in starting West Point. American Philosophical Society, he was the president of that. I mean, they're just, it goes on and on and on. He had his finger in so many aspects, his hand in so many aspects of early American life, that it would be crazy to think that you could just remove him from all of that. So you don't forget the parts that are problematic, as we like to say these days, or things that are reprehensible. You could use that phrase, but you can't dismiss the achievements, and you can't admit the contributions that are there. You have to do both of them together. And I guess it depends on what you want history for. It can't just be a feel-good story, you know, where you tell yourself that I'll talk only about the good things that happened. You have to do the good with the bad. And he just looms too large to be removed from the American story.
10: Well, and he is the man who put pen to paper and really put these ideals and aspirations into words, the ideals that so many of us feel is the core of what it means to be America and what this country is about. He clearly believed in those ideals, at least from reading your work. I feel like he believed in those ideals, even if he did not live in accordance with those beliefs.
12: And he's a challenge in lots of ways, because we think about how often human beings can have a set of intellectual beliefs that they don't live up to. You can know something is right. You can know something is a problem that needs to be solved and say, well, you know, kick the can down the road and say, other people will solve it. In the fullness of time, it will be solved. But we don't have the fortitude, whatever you want to make it, to make the sacrifices that are necessary. Because in order to solve problems, very often you have to sacrifice, you have to give things up. And he, you know, I often talk about how slavery bounded his life from his earliest memories to the end of his life. The last person he saw may have been an African-American person. And the first person he saw, he remembers being handed up on a pillow to a slave. That was his first memory. And, you know, it's not an excuse, but you do see how much this system permeated every part of his existence. And he thought that he could manage this, be that thing that we know doesn't exist, a good slave owner. I can ameliorate the situation. I've often said, I think that he saw himself as an enslaver through his connection to the Hemingses, how he dealt with them.
10: An exception to the rules.
12: Exactly. And I know I'm doing this the right way, and this will be solved one day. But in the meantime, I'm going to be this way. I'm going to be as, you know, good a slave owner as, even though he would never tolerate that kind of thing. That kind of power over himself. That's how he became a revolutionary. The taxation, the changes in the rules about parliament, all those things, he and his cohort saw as driving them towards slavery. And he used that term. He wouldn't stand for it, but he rationalized it in his own life. And human beings do that. And that's one of the flaws of humanity, that we can rationalize lots of things that, if you really think about it, shouldn't be rationalized.
10: So we are still living through fascinating times, and
12: to say the least.
10: Right. But I do think about your work as really the forefront of this movement that did, I mean, it wrote Black people back into American history. Obviously, Black people have been a part of this nation's history since at least 1619. And, you know, many Black families have roots in this country long before those of us whose ancestors came from European countries arrived.
12: Mm-hmm. Yep.
10: As American as Americans can be, I think about your work. I think about Nicole Hannah Jones's work. Reading that for me feels like I have been given puzzle pieces to fit into my picture of American history, that for places what I didn't even know were empty. All of a sudden, I have this fuller, richer understanding of history, and I value that so much. And you have said many times, people want this. People want to know more. Now, we know not everybody wants to know more, but why do you believe that people do want to actually know?
12: Well, from my experience, and thank you for your kind words about my work, I believe it because of what people have told me, because of the things that people say to me when they come to my talks, because they buy my books, because they write to me and tell me that they want this and what it has meant to them to learn about these kinds of stories. And I know that our museums are popular, the National Park Service, those kinds of things are very well attended, and people are very positive about it. And I think Americans start out, I very often have people tell me that when they were kids, they didn't care for history that much. Unlike me, I loved it from the beginning, but I always had wonderful teachers. But people say once they become adults and start reading history, they develop a real taste for it. So history is the podcast, all these kinds of things that show that history is a living and a popular subject matter for people, for adults. And so that's how I know that people want this kind of, these kinds of stories.
10: I am talking with Thomas Jefferson historian Annette Gordon Reed. She is the author of The Hemings of Monticello, which won the Pulitzer Prize and the National Book Award, and many other books. She will be in Cedar Falls this week giving this year's Constitution Day address, Thomas Jefferson and the Presidency, at the University of Northern Iowa. The event is free and open to the public on September 17th at 7 p.m. in Bankston Auditorium in Russell Hall. More of our conversation in a moment. This is Talk of Iowa from IPR News. It's Talk of Iowa from IPR News. I'm Charity Nebbe, and now I'm here with Michael Leland, also distinguished individual. And we are here in the final, almost 2.5 hours of our fall membership drive. We're wrapping this thing up at 1 o'clock today, and we're asking you to take a moment right now to invest in the public radio service you depend on. 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
10: 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A great opportunity to join your friends and neighbors in supporting a service that you really believe in and that you really value. Thank you to David from Des Moines and James from Cedar Rapids. Peg from North Liberty says the next best thing to IPR is NPR. Keep up the fabulous work. Thank you so much. She really enjoyed On Point this morning and has fond memories of going off by herself as a child and playing outside all day long. Lisa in Ames, Gabe, Tracy from Mount Pleasant, thank you so much if you have already stepped forward, if you are already a part of IPR. We've been working really hard during this member drive to remind people that becoming a sustaining member is the most efficient and the most powerful way to give. And that sustaining member community has been growing and growing. I saw a thank you go by earlier from somebody who said that, oh, here it is. It's Margaret and Marion who says, I've been a one-time donor for over a decade, and I finally decided to take the plunge and become a sustaining member this year. She says, I love everything about IPR. Thank you so much for doing that. Follow her example. Become a sustaining member. It really makes our planning and our future more secure when we know about what kind of income we're going to have from month to month. And as we enter our second year without federal funding, that makes your support even more important. IPR.org, 800-235-2665.
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10: You're thinking about it right now, but while you're musing about what IPR means to you, think about how that's translated into things that you've done in your life. 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It's Talk of Iowa from IPR News. I'm Charity Nebbe. I am speaking with Thomas Jefferson historian Annette Gordon-Reed. She is the author of The Hemings of Monticello, published in 2008. It won the National Book Award, the Pulitzer Prize, and many other awards. She's written a number of other books as well, and she is the Carl M. Loeb University Professor at Harvard and Professor of History in the University's Faculty of Arts and Sciences. She'll be in Cedar Falls this week, giving this year's Constitution Day address, Thomas Jefferson and the Presidency at the University of Northern Iowa in Russell Hall, September 17th at 7 p.m. History is under attack right now. Our museums are under attack. Exhibits have been taken down from national parks. And there's this white Christian nationalist movement that has gained footing that seems to be trying to write diversity out of our history. From your perspective, do you think is it working?
13: I think that there's resistance to that. There's been a lot of pushback when the president's panels were removed from the president's house in Philadelphia. There were people who protested that, and around I hear people who complaining about this. We'll have to see what happens though. Certainly the Smithsonian has been under attack and the Park Service has been under attack. I just think we'll have to see how this plays it out. Everything has sort of fallen into politics, electoral politics, not just politics writ large, but actual electoral politics. And we'll have to see what happens with all of this. But I don't think Americans are going to take the removal of history or the destruction of history lying down.
10: There has been a real movement to restrict the kinds of things that teachers can teach when they're teaching history, whether that's in elementary school or whether that's in college. And I mean, people are afraid for their jobs. They're afraid to be publicly shamed or attacked. Do you feel like it's had a chilling effect? Are people silencing themselves?
13: Oh, there's no question. I very often am an advisor on various museums and things and people exhibits and so forth. And people have wondered, can I say this? You know, it's something I never thought I would hear in America. I mean, I grew up in the Cold War and we used to ridicule or make fun of the Soviet Union or places where people weren't free to speak. And yeah, I do think that there's a chilling effect to that, but I think that there's a resistance here. There's a backlash to all of that. So we'll have to see how the battle ends. But it has been an unfortunate period where people don't think that they can speak freely about things. And it's something, as I said, I never thought I would see in the United States again. I guess this is part of this was from the 1950s with McCarthyism and so forth. And that sort of returned into some ways. But that didn't go on. And I don't think this will either.
10: As a history nerd myself, I've been disappointed in how our America 250 celebration and year of reflection and learning has been taken over in many ways by the culture wars. So let's talk about Jefferson and the presidency. I mean, obviously, we've been marking the 250th anniversary of the signing of the Declaration of Independence, and most of that was Jefferson's work. What should we be thinking about in America 250 when we're thinking about Thomas Jefferson and how he saw the future of this nation?
13: Well, he thought that the United States, the creation of the United States, was this special thing, and that we were going to be a beacon to the world and to create what he called an empire of liberty. And that was certainly aspirational because, as we've been saying, he was saying all of this in the midst of a country that was a slave society that had, you know, part of it by the time he's president. The North had begun to move away from the institution of slavery, gradual emancipation statutes, or outright abolition of slavery, but the idea was to have America as an aspirational place, a place where the people were supposed to be sovereign and could participate in government, and that this would stand as a rebuke to monarchy and despotism and authoritarianism. Now, that is, I've often said that this is the first time period that I've thought so seriously about the grievances in the Declaration of Independence, much more so than the preamble. And I think that's on the minds of a lot of people now when we see the rise of authoritarianism, not just in the United States, but around the world. He thought that, as I said, that the United States was going to be a lesson to the world. And, you know, and we just assumed that he would have assumed that we would progress to a time when the entire world, at the end of his life, he says, you know, the Declaration belongs to the few now, one day at the end, that it would, in the end, apply to everyone. Now that is being challenged because young people and other groups of people are voicing some hesitancy about democracy or republic as a legitimate form of government. So we're in another battle now in the 250th. I never thought I would see that. I remember 1976 and the bicentennial and this kind of thing. The things that we're seeing now are so far from anything that I could have imagined right now, that I could have imagined then, I should say, that it can be kind of disheartening.
10: Yeah, I think about sort of the naivete that I grew up with, that I also felt like, you know, we all believed in the Declaration of Independence and those founding principles, and we all believed in the Constitution in the United States. And of course, my lifetime has taught me that we do not all share those values.
13: Yes. I mean, we're at the highest level of government. There's been a challenge to the Declaration as America's creed, that we're based upon an ideal, that we always like to say that You know, that was a matter of pride, that we're based on an idea. And if people come to this country and they believe in those ideals and they uphold the law, then they can be American. And now there's an emphasis on, no, we're not a country of ideals. We're a country of community, of almost the blood and soil understanding of what makes an American, which is, as I said from the beginning, we've always been a multicultural society. There is no American race, no American religion. We've always been a diverse grouping of people with different religions and different races, and who believed in the ideals of America. And that's being challenged. So we'll have to see what happens. I want to be optimistic about that. But right now, it's kind of hard, I must admit.
10: I want to end on a lighter note. And that's because I love Hamilton, as many Americans do. And I read Most Blessed of the Patriarchs, Thomas Jefferson and the Empire of the Imagination, after enjoying Hamilton. And I felt like, oh, this is the other side of that story. Because Jefferson is really kind of painted as a villain in Hamilton. But he thought that he was
13: a charming villain.
10: Right. And a charming villain. Exactly.
13: In the play.
10: Yes. But he thought that he really had to stand up to Hamilton to protect democracy, because he felt like Hamilton wanted a monarchy.
13: Yeah, well, in the real life, he kind of did. So, I mean, he believed in, Hamilton believed in the imperial unitary executive, the imperial presidency. And that's the kind of thing we're debating at this moment. But it's funny to have, you know, Hamilton portrayed as this scrappy immigrant, you know, sort of like from the turn of the century immigration, not, you know, the early American Republic. And he really didn't care for immigrants himself once he got here. So, yeah. But I do like the portrayal of Jefferson and Hamilton. It's really quite funny.
10: And Daveed Diggs is the best. So, yeah.
13: He's absolutely the best. I went to see it and with a bunch of historians, and one historian, Joanne Freeman, who's the Hamilton person, she was sitting next to me. They all turned to look at me when Jefferson makes his grand exit to see how I was going to respond. And I thought it was hysterical. I thought it was very funny. It's a great play.
10: Well, thank you for giving us a fuller version of history, whether it's correcting our Hamilton education and our Jefferson education and our American education. Annette Gordon-Reed, thank you so much.
13: Thank you.
10: I have been speaking with Annette Gordon-Reed, Thomas Jefferson historian, Pulitzer Prize winner. She will be in Cedar Falls this week giving this year's Constitution Day address, Thomas Jefferson and the Presidency, at the University of Northern Iowa. The event is free and open to the public September 17th at 7 p.m. in Bankston Auditorium in Russell Hall. This is Talk of Iowa from IPR News.
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0: You're listening to Talk of Iowa on Iowa Public Radio. I'm Charity Nebbe, and now I am here with Michael Leland, and we need to focus on our fun drive, don't we, Michael?
1: We do.
0: We could listen to Hamilton for a while, but instead, let's talk about the fact that we are working on raising a lot of money in the next hour and 20 minutes. 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Decide how much you can give. And Michael, we have talked a lot about our new Team IPR t-shirt. Everybody on staff pretty much is wearing it today. It's a spirit day.
1: Right.
0: I've got the t-shirt and the sweatshirt on. I'm double layered. 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
1: 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We've been talking a lot about getting you on Team IPR, this membership drive. And it's been pretty funny, I think, Michael, because a lot of us are not particularly big sports fans. So these sports ball metaphors don't come super naturally to me. I know you could probably do some pretty good hockey ones, so give that some thought. But this team is incredibly powerful, and it's so important. And, you know, by listening to Iowa Public Radio, by reading the newsletters, maybe having the app, and if you don't have the app, you should get the app. All of the different ways that you engage with Iowa Public Radio, you have made the most important decision, and that is that you value this service, that you believe in local journalism, you believe in free and independent journalism. Now we ask that you do become an active member of Team IPR, and that's with your financial contribution. It's so important that people who care about this support this, because that is how it continues to exist. And we do want you to support the other news sources that you value and trust in your life. That's really important too. We need a robust free press in Iowa and in this country. So support those other sources as well. 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
1: It's Talk of Iowa from IPR News. I'm Charity Nebbe. Lucinda Williams is a beloved singer-songwriter. She's won 3 Grammys so far, and she'll be headlining the 2026 Iowa Songwriters Festival coming up in Iowa City, November 5th through the 7th. Back in 2024, I interviewed her about her best-selling memoir, Don't Tell Anybody the Secrets I Told You. And this feels like the perfect time to revisit that conversation. Many fans of Williams' music feel like they've been getting glimpses of her life for the past 40 years through her songs that often evoke images of a rough and tumble childhood, some rocky relationships, deep grief and loss, and an unbreakable spirit. Her memoir goes deep, and we learn about the challenges of her childhood and formative years, and how hard it was to break through in a male-dominated music industry that thought she was too country for rock and too rock for country. Lucinda Williams is with me now. Hello, Lucinda.
2: Hello.
1: It is so wonderful to talk to you. And you have been writing bits and pieces of your story through song for so long. What made you want to write this book and really tell us everything?
2: People have been saying for a long time, you know, oh, you should write a book, you should write a book. And I was kind of afraid of the idea at first. I'd never done a book before, and I wasn't sure, you know, how hard it was going to be to really, because I always said if I was going to do a book, I wanted it to be brutally honest. And I was worried about, you know, being able to be brutally honest while still not hurting or offending anyone. It's kind of a thin line.
1: Yeah.
2: One of the publishing companies in New York approached me and really wanted to do something. So after a handful of meetings and discussions and everything, I decided to go ahead and give it a shot.
1: And your childhood was incredibly challenging in a lot of ways. Your parents were both just extraordinary people in a lot of ways, too, even though there were some really, really hard times. Mm-hmm. You write a lot about your mom's struggles with mental health. Mm-hmm. What do you want

0: leaders to really be able to take away from learning about your mom's struggles?
1: Yeah, I started talking more openly about my mother's mental illness some years ago because I was always a little apprehensive or a little shy about talking about it. But then in my live shows, I would mention it sometimes, and it just felt like a release, kind of, to, you know, like an unburdening myself almost. And people seemed to respond. You know, they would come up to me after the shows and say things like, you know, I had that with my mother too, and thank you for being brave enough to talk about it and everything.
0: You mentioned your dad, and he was a poet and an academic. Mm-hmm. He also moved around a lot. You moved around a lot.
1: Yeah.
0: You lived in 12 cities in 3 different countries before you were 18 years old?
1: Something like that, yeah. We moved around a lot, mostly because of his teaching positions at different colleges and universities, until he achieved tenure at the University of Arkansas. And he also took a position in some Mexico City for a year in Santiago, Chile. Of course, that was very colorful and educational for my brother and sister and I to go live in those countries for a year each and go to school there and make friends and learn the language as best we could and absorb the music and the culture and everything. So, you know, see, in that regard, it was a wonderful upbringing.
0: You write about the time that you spent in high school in New Orleans. That seemed like a really formative period for you because
1: mm-hmm.
0: you, at yeah. that point, you stood up for what you believed in. You also paid a serious price for it. You were suspended for not saying the Pledge of Allegiance. Your dad sued to get you back into school, and then you were suspended again for participating in a civil rights march.
1: I was a little activist when I was a teenager. I felt very strongly about the resistance and participating in demonstrations. I'd take my guitar with me and I would be asked to get up and sing a couple of songs or something. And I was learning protest songs from listening to Bob Dylan and, you know, all the other folk singers of the day who were writing and recording all this great protest music. It just felt natural thing to do. You know, a lot of the literature I was reading was part of that whole struggle, Malcolm X and Dick Gregory's Soul on Ice and Cream magazine, Rolling Stone, and I was an avid reader.
0: Your dad was a writer, and you grew up surrounded by writers in a lot
1: yeah.
0: during a lot of periods, and you are a writer. Your lyrics are really powerful poetry, and you know, of course, you've written your memoir
1: Thank
0: now
1: you.
0: Too, but I'm curious, the writing seems like a natural outgrowth of your upbringing and who
1: mm-hmm.
0: you are. Why music? Why was that the way that you felt compelled and feel compelled to express yourself?
1: That's a $1 million question. I think about that a lot. What made me go toward songwriting as opposed to writing poetry? I think it was just because I fell in love with music at the time, the music of the day, you know, absolutely adored and worshiped the music of Bob Dylan. I just fell for him head over heels. And, you know, a lot of the other folk artists of the day, the Byrds and Buffalo Springfield, and then, you know, some of the rock groups like Cream and The Doors. I love The Doors. I used to listen to them all the time. Not to mention, I mean, you know, look at Jim Morrison.
0: Yeah.
1: Just to, you know, feast your eyes on him. Like when I discovered Bobby Gentry, that was really mind-opening because, you know, her look, first of all, I loved the way she looked, playing guitar and writing these amazing songs that were almost kind of Southern Gothic. And she had this kind of smoky voice. So I really identified with her. And there was just so much great music coming in at that time.
0: You write a lot in the memoir about the business of the music industry, and we're not gonna dig too deep into that right now. But I'm sure, especially people in the business, learn a lot from reading about what you've gone through. You also were struggling to find your place in a really male dominated industry, and you got labeled as difficult, insane, neurotic.
1: Mm-hmm. Oh yeah, early on I got labeled as hard to work with, a perfectionist. That was really annoying. I probably was hard to work with because I wanted to be more in control.
0: You don't write about this in the book, but your fans do know that you suffered from a stroke in 2020. You've been back on the road. You've been touring. But how are you doing now?
1: I'm doing pretty good, you know. I mean, recovery is really hard. In fact, I just got back from physical therapy right after my stroke and I was in the hospital. The hospital got me into physical therapy right away, which I think was really important.
0: You are still making music, although it's harder than it used to be. From reading your memoir, it feels like making music has always been as essential for you as breathing. Does it feel that way still?
1: Yes, it does, because I thought it would be good for me to do, and it'd be healthy, and it would help my recovery. And I think that's what has happened. I like to push myself just enough.
0: Well, I'm glad you're taking care of yourself, and we're so grateful that you are still making music. Lucinda Williams, you have lived an extraordinary life. Thank you so much for sharing it with us.
1: Well, thanks for having read the book and being supportive. I really appreciate it.
0: Singer-songwriter Lucinda Williams. I interviewed her in 2024. She will be headlining the 2026 Iowa Songwriters Festival coming up in Iowa City, November 5th through the 7th. This is Talk of Iowa from IPR News. I'm Charity Nebbe, and now I am with Michael Leland, and we are now in the last hour and 5 minutes of our fall membership drive. Time flies when you're having fun, and we have
2: Absolutely.
0: Been having fun, and we've been hearing from so many individuals. It's really exciting. Thank you so much if you have already made your contribution. Thank you to Val from Williamsburg, Paul and Candy in Boone. Steve from Bondurant used to volunteer to answer phones at WOI back when I was a student employee in Ames. So we go way back.
2: Way back.
0: Way back. Steve, thank you so much for doing your part. And obviously, you've been doing your part for decades. Thank you. Thank you. You can be the next to give at IPR.org, or you can call 800-235-2665.
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0: 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You've been listening to IPR for a while now. You recognize the names of the reporters, the hosts. Maybe you get that sense of pride whenever you hear somebody who used to work at IPR and then you hear them on the network. We feel proud that we are a proving ground for a lot of individuals. And then there are people who come and stay and stay. And we're very proud of that as well.
3: Exactly.
0: At least I hope we are, Michael.
2: I hope so.
0: Right, exactly. I'm grateful that you have chosen to stay, and I'm grateful that I've chosen to stay. We love to be here because of the community, because, you know, obviously we want to tell Iowa stories. And the opportunity to work in Iowa is really special because we have just incredible access to newsmakers, but also to our audience as well. And it really feels like such a powerful community. And you are a big part of that. Now it's time for you to join Team IPR. 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
2: 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And, we remind you that this is the way it is going forward, and we really need all of you to step up and do your part. The great thing is you decide how big a part that is. Maybe it's $50 a year. Maybe it's a leadership circle gift of $1,200 a year. People who have it in their budget to make a greater gift and understand the powerful effect that has on IPR's budget and what we're able to do. Whatever you're able to give, there is no unimportant giving amount, and all of it counts toward this last $9,000 that we want to raise before 1 o'clock today to end this membership drive successfully. So you do your part. 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IPR.org, 800-235-2665.
0: Just 2 hours to go in our fall membership drive. 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I love this comment from Tim in Coal Valley. 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Thank you. And thank you for doing your part, Tim. 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
6: Live from NPR News in Washington, I'm Lakshmi Singh. Investors are predicting that the Federal Reserve will raise interest rates later today. NPR's Scott Horsley reports the central bank is trying to tamp down stubborn inflation.
7: Inflation has been above the Fed's 2% target for more than 5 years now. Price hikes accelerated during the spring and summer after the U.S. launched its war against Iran. Raising the Fed's benchmark interest rate won't do much to lower the price of gasoline or diesel fuel, which has surged to an all-time high, but it would signal that the central bank is serious about curbing inflation. Expectations for a rate hike jumped after a hawkish speech last month from Fed Chairman Kevin Warsh to an audience in Jackson Hole, Wyoming. Fed policymakers will also update their personal forecast today of where they think prices and interest rates will be going in the months and years ahead. Scott Horsley, NPR News, Washington.
6: Inflation, higher energy prices, U.S. military action in the Middle East are among the issues looming over the midterm elections less than 2 months away. NPR's Greg Myrie reports on new higher estimates on the cost of the Iran war.
3: One of them comes from the Congressional Budget Office and the other from the Pentagon's Inspector General. And both of these are independent, nonpartisan agencies. Both reports detail the extensive damage to U.S. bases and military equipment like the U.S. naval base in Bahrain. And this is something the Pentagon has really not wanted to talk about. The Pentagon Inspector General said the Iranian strikes damaged and destroyed, quote, hundreds of buildings and structures at U.S. bases, and it listed eight countries in the region where this has happened.
6: NPR's Greg Myrie reporting. The Congressional Budget Office estimates that the Iran war has cost at least $38 billion. That estimate does not include extensive damage to U.S. military bases abroad. More musicians are dropping out of the tour with singer Ed Sheeran. NPR's Isabella Gomez Sarmiento has more.
8: The artists Aaron Rowe, Lucas Graham, and Phineas have all announced they will no longer perform as opening acts for Ed Sheeran's current stadium tour. The group Bioga, who has been touring with Sheeran as his backing band, also announced they will be leaving the tour. This after Macklemore was kicked off Sheeran's tour for a politicized performance that included shouting Free Palestine on stage. In a statement posted on social media, Sheeran writes that the decision to remove Macklemore was made by the tour promoters. The promoter cited pressure from venue owners. All of the supporting acts leaving the tour expressed support for free speech and for the Palestinian people. Isabella Gomez Sarmiento, NPR News.
6: U.S. stocks are trading higher this hour with the Dow up slightly at 52,111. 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
0: It's Fresh Air from Iowa Public Radio. I'm Charity Nebbe. I'm here with Michael Leland, our news director. And in just a few minutes, we're going to hear a really wonderful conversation with stage and screen actress Rose Byrne. But before we get to that, we need to share a little update about our fall membership drive. We are now within the final 2 hours of the fall membership drive. We're ending at 1 p.m. And we have been working on this huge challenge today to raise $25,000 to unlock an additional $20,000. The $20,000 is made possible by Chris and Mary Rayburn. The $25,000, that's partially up to you and your action right now to give whatever you can. And we have less than $9,000 left to raise for that match. You can be the next person to make a difference, to give at IPR.org or call 800-235-2665.
2: It's a good place to be, $9,000 to go over the next couple of hours, but it's still $9,000 to raise in a little less than 2 hours. 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That's the great thing, is that you decide the amount, and each of us giving what we can, all those dollars pooled together will help us get to that $9,000 level and keep Iowa Public Radio the successful organization it is, and put us in a position to think about how we might grow in the future. Got a lot going on here. Of course, we pay for programs. We're also got a big project going on over the next couple of years. We are moving our master control and broadcast operations from the Iowa State University campus to a new location just a few miles away on Main Street in Ames. That's going to be in late 2028, but it is a big move, and the preparation starts now. There's some demolition and building work going on at the new site, and all of this is going to cost money. I forget how much, but it's a lot. And we ask, you know, your dollars help support that as well, because we cannot do what we do, not only without you, but Master Control makes all of that possible, because it's where all of our networking and wiring goes, and you know, interconnection, and you know, anything you hear is largely responsible. You know, the responsibility of Master Control to make sure it stays on the air and sounds good. And we have a team there that is just there about every day of the week and ready to respond to emergencies or anything else that comes up. So that move is a big thing on our mind these days. And but The more immediate thing is that, we're looking to raise that extra $9,000 over the next 2 hours. And when we do that, we'll unlock $20,000 from Chris and Mary Rayburn. So decide what works for you, how you might contribute to that, and then take action. IPR.org, 800-235-2665.
0: 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I've been listening to public radio for many decades, and every year I kind of have these moments during the membership drive where I think, I never thought that it could feel more essential, but it does now feel more essential. And for me, one of the things is that I'm so wary of false information, AI-generated stories, and, you know, just things that pop up on social media. That when I don't go to social media for news, but news stories do populate my feed, and I'm always wary, and I feel like I have to just be on guard constantly. And if something catches my eye, I check the source, or I double check to make sure it's also being reported by another source. When I listen to public radio, I don't have to keep that armor up. I trust what I hear. And having a source like this, and thankfully I have a couple of others as well, but a source like this where I know I can trust what I'm hearing. I know that the news has been researched and vetted, and I know that if somebody makes a mistake, they'll also admit it. But when I listen to public radio, it's kind of like I can relax my shoulders and take in the information that I came here for. If you feel the same way, it's time to give, because it is your dollars that make this service possible. IPR.org, 800-235-2665. We heard from Les and Pauline and Ames, and one of them says, I'm a retired physician and I want to keep people alive. That means you guys too. I love that. Thank you so much. You can do your part at IPR.org.
10: This is Fresh Air. I'm Terry Gross. Our guest today is actor Rose Byrne. Known for both drama and comedy, she's now one of the few actresses to be nominated for an Oscar and a Tony in the same year. She spoke with Fresh Air's Anne-Marie Baldonado.
11: When Rose Byrne appeared on American TV in 2007 in the show Damages, it was clear she was a dramatic force. Playing opposite Glenn Close, she was nominated for 2 Emmys and 2 Golden Globe Awards. Then she starred in a series of comedies, Get 'Em to the Greek, Bridesmaids, and Neighbors, and it became apparent that she's also one of our most gifted comedic actors. Her work in the last year alone shows that she's so good at playing complex characters in any genre. She stars opposite Seth Rogen in the Apple TV comedy Platonic, and she received an Oscar nomination for her raw performance in the film If I Had Legs, I'd Kick You. Now Rose Byrne is on Broadway in the play Fallen Angels. It's a revival of the 1925 Noel Coward play, a farce about 2 wealthy women, married, English, who go a bit crazy when they hear that the man they had both been involved with before they were married is coming to town. Both Byrne and her co-star, Kelly O'Hara, have been nominated for Tonys for Best Actress in a Play. Rose Byrne, welcome to Fresh Air.
12: Hi, thanks so much.
11: Now, this play is from the 1920s. It was scandalous back then because it was about 2 women talking about having affairs with the same man before they were married. Had you known this play, or had you performed Noel Coward before? And I'll say that Coward is a British playwright known for writing sophisticated, witty comedies about the upper class, you know, funny with a lot going on underneath.
12: I wasn't familiar with the play. Scott Ellis, who's the artistic director of the Roundabout Theatre, brought it to me and Kelly O'Hara for a benefit reading for the Roundabout. So that's how I discovered the play. Obviously, I was familiar with Noel Coward. I'd seen productions of his more popular plays, I guess, that are done sort of very frequently. Like, I'd seen Private Lives, I'd seen Hay Fever. Like, I've seen productions of his other plays. But Fallen Angels was, no, I didn't know it. It's a lesser done play. So it was a really interesting discovery.
11: I want to play a scene from the play. Here you and your co-star, Kelly O'Hara, are discussing your ex-lover, Maurice, who's French, who you haven't seen in years. You're both excited about the possibility of him visiting. Kelly O'Hara speaks first.
13: I say, wouldn't it be too wonderful if he arrived suddenly now?
14: Oh, I should choke.
13: You're sure you left a thoroughly clear message at your flat in case he went there first?
14: Of course.
13: Mm. We're bound to get a frightful shock when we do see him.
14: Oh, I don't see why.
13: Well, he's bound to have gotten bald or gone fat or something.
14: No, no, he won't have changed at all. He wouldn't come if he had, because he's far too conceited.
13: No, not conceited, a little vain, perhaps, naturally.
14: With those eyes, who can blame him?
13: Oh, and those hands.
14: And those teeth.
13: Oh, and those legs.
14: Oh,
11: that's a scene from the play Fallen Angels. Rose Byrne, you're Australian. You live in the U.S. now. Can you talk about your accent in this play? I would think it's some of this dialogue is fun to say, and some of the words, like the syllables, get drawn out, like the way you say eyes, blame, even teeth in this clip.
12: I mean, yeah, it is. The language he uses, sort of linguistic gymnastics and the extraordinary vocabulary of Noel Coward is a delight. Yeah, we work with Kate Wilson, who's the head of voice at Juilliard, and I've been working with her now for nearly 10 years. And she's extraordinary because she's just like consonants, consonants, consonants. You got to hit the consonants, stick the landing. Like, it's all the language that sort of is everything in a way. It is this brilliant sort of use of language that he had at the age of 25, I believe, when he wrote this play. It's all in the delivery and the kind of the pacing of it, and the just staying very lightly on all of the language. It's a real tightrope. Yeah, I never tire of sitting backstage and constantly rediscovering the words that, and he peppers throughout, like the word callous is throughout, which I just love. It's so delicious and just brilliant. And bitterly is used a lot. It was a bitter time, bitterly, and it's just these brilliant words that he uses that I've started to use in my day to day as I walk around in my life now.
11: You're doing everything bitterly now.
12: Exactly. It was a bitter time, I say in the morning to my children, and they're like, what?
11: Well, it's interesting you said that thing about consonants, but in that clip we just heard too, it's like the vowels too. It's like what happens to the vowels in an upper crusty British accent, maybe.
12: Yeah. And also, you know, the lover, his name is Maurice, which is a wonderful name because it's like Maurice. You know, it's like hidden truths in there and a hidden kind of subtext that we just dig and mine for every night. And vulgarity, words like that. It's just brilliant. It's so fun.
11: For a lot of the show, you and your co-star Kelly O'Hara are playing drunk, both of your
12: characters. Like an hour. Yes. getting drunk.
11: Yes, slowly but surely you're getting drunk over the course of the evening. And so much of the comedy comes from that. How do you prepare to act drunk, and how do you actually do it?
12: It's interesting. Well, his writing is so brilliant with the drunkenness. Like, he's, you know, the switching of words and the slow decline and the volume. It's very specific in the stage directions. My character gets louder continually throughout this sequence of them drinking, which is very funny and very true about drunk people. They often get louder and louder and louder, and that's what happens to Jane. And then it's referred to in the third act that she was much worse than Julia. And she really is. She sort of unravels. And then there's a violence that comes out in the character too that is very dark and can also happen. I've seen with people when they get too inebriated, sometimes it can really, you know, it can be not reveal the best part of them.
11: Yeah, there's a lot of physical comedy in this play. It reminded me actually of kind of Lucy and Ethel and I Love Lucy as far as the physicality of it. Or maybe you're both Lucy as far as how over the top.
12: It's just such an honor. I mean, that, you know, that we stand on the shoulders of those women, you know, of those and like Carol Burnett, like they're just on a pedestal. Kristen Wiig, you know, the physical comedy of those performances. Julia Louis-Dreyfus, I mean, John Cleese, these are the people I put on pedestals. Maya Rudolph, you know, are just brilliant physical comedians. So we've definitely pushed that side of things, which has been very fun.
11: How does performing in a Broadway show, 8 shows a week, how does it compare to shooting a movie? You know, even like something so kind of adrenaline pumped as your last film, If I Had Legs, I'd Kick You. I was just wondering how it feels differently, those different kinds of performance.
12: No, it's a great question. It's something I'm sort of wrestling with because it's kind of a little bit hard to describe in any erudite fashion, but it feels we are trying to reach the back row, you know, so it's a physically, it's just bigger. It is a bigger experience and then to perform in a bigger arena like that and to still remain truthful in that sense of like, you know, I felt like I was screaming when I first got up because we're not wearing mics either. There's mics on the stage, but we get up there and I'm like, what? You know, hello, Jane, you know, starting to yell. I'm like, how do I translate that in a way that still feels authentic? But the theatricality of that, leaning into that too. So it's been a learning curve again to do that. But I had long wanted to do a true comedic piece on stage. Like, it's been one of my dreams. So this has been extraordinary to have this experience.
11: I also like that you do some hair acting in this play. Like, at your hair shows how drunk you are and, like, what may have happened to you over the course of the evening because your hair is really big. And it actually reminded me of your hair acting in the movie Spy from 2015.
12: You threaded that needle, Anne-Marie. I appreciate that.
11: There are so many fun things like your hair, what you do with a napkin, and you and your co-star, Kelly O'Hara, are constantly re-pouring yourself champagne. Yeah. So there's there's champagne all over. So it's just interesting, all the different kind of props that you use.
12: Yeah, and that's listening to that clip. The main thing about that clip is timing when I drink and when I eat, because you're constantly drinking and I'm constantly eating throughout that sequence, which is fine, but it did take a minute through the previews to really figure out how to time that technically so it's funny, you know, to get the breath on the beats for the comedy and also to establish how much they're drinking, you know. So it's that was, again, sort of a technical, physical feat to figure that out.
11: Do you eat the same things every, like, are you ingesting the same amount of water?
12: Yeah, that was also a process of, like, figuring out, what could be an oyster, what can we eat that is, you know, described in the play of what they're eating, and then figure out, so that was also a process of figuring out all of that stuff. And but also really fun. I mean, it's so fun and delicious.
11: Well, what are you eating? You're not eating oysters.
12: So the oysters is a jello. Ooh. It's a yellow, like a lemon flavored jello, which is actually good. It's like very bland. And then there's one chicken sausage that we, you know, kind of nibble on. And then these like weird sort of like potato things with the steak, and then we have like donut holes when we eat. It's supposed to be profiteroles.
11: Yes. Yeah, you eat a lot of those profiteroles throughout.
12: I'm eating a lot of them, and they've sort of become, again, a source of some of the comedy, like playing with the food and all that kind of stuff.
11: Well, let's take a short break here and then we'll talk some more. My guest is Golden Globe winning actor Rose Byrne. Her films include If I Had Legs, I'd Kick You, Bridesmaids, and Neighbors. Her TV series include Platonic, Physical, and Damages. More after a break. This is Fresh Air.
2: 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Thanks for listening on this Wednesday morning. I'm IPR News Director Michael Leland, along with Charity Nebbe, in the final less than 2 hours to go, hour and 40 minutes of our fall membership drive, and we are keeping an eye on this challenge that we have right now. 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When we do that, we'll unlock an additional $20,000 thanks to Chris and Mary Rayburn. 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We now have less than $6,000 to go on that match. So we're getting ever closer to that overall goal. 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
0: 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Mary from Ames, Gabe, James, and Kathy in Iowa City, Carl in Coralville, Karen and Matt in Iowa City. So many people stepping forward, making an investment in the public radio service they care about. Now it's your turn to give. And again, it only takes a couple of minutes to make that contribution, to make a real difference here at Iowa Public Radio. And now is the time to do it, because we've got 1 hour and 40 minutes left in this membership drive. We are wrapping things up. And Michael, it's been such a terrific drive. So many people getting on board, joining Team IPR. I've been impressed with all of the metaphors that I've heard on the air from my more sports-informed colleagues. I think there probably in the end, somebody will get some sort of medal or trophy, don't you think, for the best sports metaphors?
2: I would hope so.
0: I hope so.
2: It's not going to be me.
0: It's not me either. Anyway, we really value the fact that you've chosen to listen to Iowa Public Radio. 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You become a member of Iowa Public Radio. 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Feel what it feels like to be a part of making all of this good stuff possible. And the next time you hear an interview you love on Fresh Air, think, I made that happen. Mm-hmm. Or a great conversation on Talk of Iowa. You made that happen. Or a story on Morning Edition. 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IPR.org, 800-235-2665. We've also had a couple of gifts from the Iowa diaspora. One from Minnesota, one from Florida, one from Texas. I love to hear from Iowans abroad who are still listening to IPR.
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0: 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Dennis from Cummings says, I've been a listener since the 70s. And you know what? Tom in Runnels may match him. He says, I've been listening for 55 years.
2: That is great.
0: A great quality of your broadcast continues on. Thank you, Tom. And it continues on in part because of you. Mark and Lynn from North Liberty gave. Mike in Algona says, I make special trips in the afternoon so that I can listen to All Things Considered.
2: That's perfect.
0: I love that. Thank you so much for doing your part. 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IPR.org, 800-235-2665. 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
11: This is Fresh Air. I'm Anne-Marie Baldonado, back with actor Rose Byrne. She's one of the few actresses to be nominated for both a Tony and Oscar in the same year. She received the Tony nomination for her role in the play Fallen Angels, and she received the Oscar nomination for her role in the film If I Had Legs, I'd Kick You. Now, I want to ask about the film, If I Had Legs, I'd Kick You. And I have to say, I feel a little bad about asking you about it because you talked about it for so long. It premiered in Sundance back in January of 2025. And, you know, it seems like you've been talking about it. It came out late last year, and then you were nominated for the Oscar earlier this year. And it's such a great film, and you're so great in it, but it's kind of relentless, and I wondered if speaking about it was also relentless.
12: It was an extraordinary experience for me, honestly, that Mary Bronstein wrote this incendiary screenplay, and I just did not want to mess it up, and it was such a creative opportunity, and her and I have just, we hit it off and had this, a real experience, you know, one of those experiences in life that, you know, sort of creatively has kind of changed me.
11: How would you describe the film and your character, Linda?
12: I've loved speaking to other people about the film because it really is, it sort of defies generalization or description because it's sort of like a fever dream in a way. It has gallows humor in there. It's also obviously extremely, there's horror kind of tropes in the film too. I think Mary Bronstein really kind of broke the mold with the tone of the film in many ways. And she really sort of plays with the edge of consciousness, I think, in many ways, and tapped into sort of like the monster within and the fear of being a parent and the horror of being a parent and some of the joy too. But obviously she's in a really extraordinary difficult situation, this woman. But I still can't believe the film kind of got as far as it did, just because it was, you know, it's a small independent film, so it was just extraordinary.
11: Yes, the film is written and directed by Mary Bronstein, and it's based on some of her own experiences. Her daughter had become ill when she was younger, and she had that similar experience about trying to get her well and feeling trapped or the weight while doing it. And I read that you both did a lot to prepare for the role, that the two of you would meet after dropping off your kids at school and just talk about the script, about motherhood. Did any of the stories that you shared make it into the movie?
12: Yeah, we were really lucky. We had a period of really like 5 or 6 weeks where I would go to her apartment and we just started from page one and just went through every single, you know, comma and syllable and dialogue and everything, just carving through and sharing stories. And as to your point, yeah, Mary Bronstein has shared that too. It was based on a, you know, something she went through with her own child. And obviously she didn't behave like my character does in the film, but the fears behind that and what went into it. And she shared her journals from that time. And I shared my own personal experience of being a parent and how that feels and struggles. And it was really an incredible period we had there. So then when we got to set, obviously it was a short shoot. It was only 25 or 6 days or something. We sort of had every conversation, so we could really leap off and play the scene and discover stuff. And as an actress, I can't make any sort of decision until the other actor's in front of me and I'm, you know, responding to their, to what's happening. So I'm so grateful we had that period.
11: Mary Bronstein has said that, you know, she wanted to capture that visceral feeling of, you know, desperation, that mental state when you feel everything is falling apart, because all these things, she has a child who's ill, and then there are all these other things that are happening too. And as these things feel like they're falling apart, you feel like it's your fault. Like it's the state of where you're so stressed that all these problems become equal. Then that felt real to me. And I was wondering how you and Mary Bronstein wanted to convey that, and if you've ever had that kind of feeling before yourself.
12: What Linda's going through of having a seriously critically ill child, you know, knock on wood, most parents won't have to go through that, you know, 99% of it. Isn't it a very extraordinarily specific illness that she has too? But I was sort of obsessed with, like, what happened before this? Like, what led to this moment of who was she before? Like, what, you know, because very little information is given. And I was like, I wanted to, like, discover this sort of, because she's got such a sort of streak of distrust of authority. You know, she's very defiant and, like, prickly. And why? Like, where did that come from? So that was sort of our boring, like, actor homework that, you know, I was really interested in as a point of entry for the story. And Mary was, she's come from an acting background. She went to NYU to train as an actress. So she loves character and the details of that. So that was something we sort of, we discussed a lot of, and sort of, and just also tracking the downfall, because the trap would be she's hysterical from the start, you know, and how do we, you know, and sort of to track that sort of slow decline. And also the isolation the character has put upon herself, because she does not want anyone reflecting back her choices, which are becoming increasingly unhinged and irresponsible. And so she just has her therapist, really. And he is telling her, you need to get a good night's sleep, don't smoke pot, you know, these basic things. And she's ignoring that. She just completely goes off the rails. She has no guardrails anymore. So that sort of sense of isolation that I've seen with people in my life, if they're in a situation they don't want commented on or they don't want to acknowledge, they slowly remove from your life because they can't have that reflected back.
11: I want to play a scene from the film, and Mary Bronstein, the writer-director, is actually in it. She plays the daughter's doctor, who's really hard on your character, Linda, in this scene. Here, the doctor is trying to talk to Linda about how treatment isn't working, and she doesn't think Linda is doing enough to help.
15: You've missed the last few weeks of family sessions.
16: Yeah. I told you what happened. Our entire ceiling fell down, and with all that chaos, and we're living out of the hotel.
15: So we need to schedule something as soon as possible to talk about her goals and the treatment process.
16: Yeah, okay, yeah. Duh. Yeah. Mm-hmm. Oh, you meant now. Okay. All right. Let me look at my schedule. I should probably do that.
15: I know that you already know this, but you can't start letting feelings of guilt and control about this illness and treatment affect you. It's no one's fault.
16: That's right. That's what I keep hearing.
15: Also, I really need you to start taking care of yourself.
16: Right.
15: You can...
16: Yes. No, put my oxygen mask on first.
15: I'm just going to have to get blunt here. So she needs to reach her weight goal in the next week. If she does that, then we can put tube removal and discharge dates on the books. But if she doesn't do that, I'm going to have to reassess the level of care, because obviously something is not working here, and this is what I need to talk to you about. When can we sit down properly?
16: Yeah, fine. September 7th.
15: It's September 15th.
16: September 20. I mean, September 20.
11: That's a scene from the film, If I Had Legs, I'd Kick You.
17: I mean, I think it's hilarious. I'm like, that's funny.
11: Well, you know, it's funny because, yes, there's a lot in the movie that's funny. But, you know, when you are nominated for the Golden Globe for Best Actress in a Musical or Comedy, people are like, that was supposed to be a comedy. It feels like horror to me.
17: It's not exactly. Yeah, no, totally. It's not Bridesmaids. No, it's a different sort of comedy, totally. But that scene's so funny hearing it, especially because Mary's so serious. And
11: yes.
17: She's my friend, and I'm like just dying because she's... And she also looks like she's 12 years old, Mary, and she's playing the doctor. But that's what happens. All of a sudden you get to a certain age and there's all these younger people telling you what to do, and you're like, oh, my God. And so that was really... She was so stern and kind of scary as that doctor.
11: Yes. Even though she maybe knows that it's not her fault, it's hard to not feel like it is, and it's hard to not feel judged. And I think that speaks to what can happen to parents, to moms, that, you know, you blame for yourself for things that are beyond your control, or you think people are judging you about your parental decisions, even when there's nothing you can really do. And I was wondering if you related to that feeling of guilt.
17: No, of course. I mean, it's like, it was fascinating to examine that and examine it in my own life. And also I spoke to parents of children with special needs and the whole spectrum of that, of, you know, how it had affected their life and their marriage and their self-esteem and the cost of that. And it is just heart-wrenching. And but what Linda, the hostility that Linda has is something that I had to discover that was very different from how I, Rose, would respond to something like that. And that was really fun to kind of figure that out and figure out where that hostility came from and why she has that for every, you know, anyone approaching her to telling her what to do, whether it's the doctor or the therapist or her patient or anyone or her husband or even the child for that matter, and her resentment around that. And was very fun because it was far more interesting than something how I would have approached a situation, a crisis like that. And I think that was the key to me figuring out that aspect of the character.
11: Yeah, and I think something that the film does so well is convey that pressure of what it's like to be a caretaker, like the darkness of it. Because it feels relentless, like you never stop worrying. And, you know, there are these decisions that the director makes. For example, there's this constant beeping of the machine that happens through the film. And, you know, it's the machine that feeds the daughter through the feeding tube. And you can hear that throughout the movie, and that adds to the anxiety. And I think that's also what happens when you're a caregiver. Like, there's that constant beeping in the background.
17: These noises get magnified. And actually, Mary Bronstein made those louder, just a bit, like the clock on the wall, the beeping of the machine. All those things were louder because they are in her point of view. and it is as a parent, those things become overstimulating. It's relentless, and that's, she wanted to capture that claustrophobia.
18: Yeah.
17: And the sound design was really extraordinary in that sense too, really captured that.
18: One thing I should add is that we never fully know as viewers what kind of illness the daughter has, nor do we see the daughter's face through most of the movie.
17: Mm. Yes. Again, she sort of provides more questions than answers. and the conceit of not seeing the daughter, and Mary's spoken to this many times, but sort of a two-pronged thing in that, you know, I don't think Linda, my character, can see her daughter at this point. She's so drowning and beginning this sort of real descent into her crisis, her mental health crisis, that she can't even see this little, she's sort of lost her shape, which can happen with your family or, you know, when you're in a day in and day out, and you just, they lose their physical shape in front of you, your kids or your husband or wife or whomever. And I feel like we sort of, that's Linda's perspective. And also, for the audience to have that choice taken away, to not see the daughter, you're forced to reckon with the mother. Because as soon as you put a child on screen, your empathy, as it should, goes to the child. Mm-hmm. They're so vulnerable, and it's, you know, if immediately your concern will go to them. And so she takes that choice away from the viewer. So you're forced to be in the perspective of the mother.
18: What was it like making a film about motherhood and anxiety and then going home after work and then being a parent at home?
17: Well, kids are so in the moment and grounding and in the best way. They're not particularly interested in, if you've had a hard day. But it's so wonderful because you immediately snap into your role as mum, the greatest role, the most challenging, the most fun. And so for me it was, it's church and state. You sort of leave it at work. And I mean, obviously, there were days when I was more exhausted or tired or, you know, harder to let things go. But children are the great equalizer. As a parent, you know.
18: Let's take a short break here and we'll talk some more. My guest is actor Rose Byrne. Her films and series include Damages, Bridesmaids, Neighbors, Insidious, Platonic, and If I Had Legs, I'd Kick You. More after a break. This is Fresh Air.
0: 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I'm Charity Nebbe. I'm here with Danny Gear now. Welcome, Danny.
19: Thanks, Charity. Happy to be here.
0: And we are here in the final hour and 21 minutes of our fall membership drive. 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And you've probably heard the saying, there's always an Iowa connection. We were just listening to this great conversation with Rose Byrne. More to come in a moment. But I will tell you that the reason I started watching the TV series Platonic is because there's an Iowan in the series.
19: Of course.
0: Andrew Lopez from Pella, and he is absolutely hysterical. And if you check out ipr.org/Iowa Famous, you can learn all about him because we had him on Talk of Iowa.
19: It was such a fun conversation. And I love that series, too, because we find the maybe forgotten, maybe unknown connections that many famous people have to Iowa. I didn't know until I moved here that Donna Reed was Iowan. And you find that all out on Iowa Public Radio.
0: That is true. And you learn so much by listening to Iowa Public Radio. 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And it looks like a college shirt. 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
19: 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I like the idea that we are all, like, IPR is a sports team. And when I see somebody wearing a Cubs hat, I'm actually wearing one right now, or a Bears shirt, can you tell where I'm from? I'm like, oh, go Bears, go Cubs. And when I see someone wearing an Iowa Public Radio t-shirt, I'm like, go team IPR.
0: Absolutely.
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2: This is Fresh Air. I'm Anne-Marie Baldonado, back with actor Rose Byrne. This year, she's been nominated for a Tony for starring in the play Fallen Angels and for an Oscar for her role in the film If I Had Legs, I'd Kick You. Her films include Bridesmaids, Get Him to the Greek, and Neighbors. Her TV series include Damages, Physical, and Platonic. One of your early acting jobs was working on a soap opera, and you say that you got a lot of good training from that. What was the show like, and what was your part? If you were a kid, like what kind of role did you play?
3: It was called Echo Point, and I played Billy, whose setup of the show was who was her father. So it's an unknown. She didn't know. It was like the overarching storyline plot of the soap opera. And I was very young. I was 15, I think, when I got that part. So I was still, you know, I would be at school and then going there and then getting tutoring. And it was an incredible technical training. It's amazing what you learn. You just learn how to learn lines very regularly and quickly, because you're doing so much, you're filming so much, all that you're doing like 15 pages a day or something. You're like, it's intense. And the technicality, you just, it's brilliant how much you learn about the camera, all of the machinations of making a show or a film. So it's a brilliant training ground, I must say, for the technical aspect of acting.
2: Did Billy ever find out who her father was?
3: Well, I think what happened was that it was not a successful show. It's okay. It quickly was deemed was not going to be picked up for after 6 months. So they rushed the ending, and I did find out. I did find out who my father was. I think they were hoping it would be season, 25 that I'd find out, but it was in fact season one. So I did. she did find out.
2: Oh,
3: she
2: did. Yes, yep. No, yep. Thank God.
3: Yeah, I think they told me already. I think it was pretty obvious who it was. I'm pretty sure they told me as well. Yeah.
2: I want to ask about Bridesmaids, which came out in 2011. It came out 15 years ago this month. It was May 2011.
3: Wow.
2: Yeah.
3: Oh my God.
2: How did you get that role? It's crazy, right? 15.
3: That's wild. I had done Get Him to the Greek, and Judd had produced that, and he was producing Bridesmaids, so he had been working with Kristen Wiig and Annie Mumlow on the script for a while, I think, and I went in and I auditioned, with Kristen, and Paul Feig, the wonderful, gorgeous director.
2: I want to play a scene from the film, just to remind people, this film is about Annie, played by Kristen Wiig, her best friend Lillian, who was her friend since childhood, played by Maya Rudolph, is getting married. You play Helen, a new, very put together, wealthy friend of Maya Rudolph's character, and you've tried to step in as a new best friend, kind of taking over things like the shower, the bachelorette party, even the wedding itself, taking that from Kristen Wiig's character. This scene is near the end of the film. The bride, Maya Rudolph's character, has gone missing, and your character is trying to find her and get her back to the wedding. And she has asked Annie for help. You're both in the car driving.
4: I just don't know what could have possibly gone wrong. Everything was going smoothly. The dress looked fantastic. It had come in from Paris. Dougie was being great and very helpful. I had organized everything to the, last final detail. I don't know what's happened to her.
5: I don't know. You should know, right? You're her best friend. It's weird that you don't know. You guys are so close.
4: Annie, I want to apologize to you personally for

0: all of the things that have gone down. I know that I hurt you and that I created a distance between you and Julian, and I want to apologize.
1: You know what? I don't want to hear
0: everything that happened at the shower and with Las Vegas.
1: Okay, I don't want to hear anymore, honestly. I don't even want to talk to you.
0: Harry never really wants to talk to me either. He travels a lot, like all year. I'm basically just by myself.
1: I don't feel sorry for you.
0: You know, I really like that original dress you picked at the bridal store. I thought it was beautiful. You have really lovely taste.
1: Thanks, but that's a little too late for that.
0: And I know, I don't think that Brazilian food really gave us food poisoning.
1: No, it did.
0: I think people just ask me to their weddings because I'm good at organizing parties. I don't have any female friends. I'm so sorry. Oh, you're smiling.
1: It's just... This is the first time I've ever seen you look ugly. That makes me kind of happy.
0: I look ugly? No, I don't. I don't really look ugly.
1: No. You're an ugly crier, but that's okay.
0: No, I'm not really an ugly crier.
1: Okay, maybe just
0: no. Just this is my makeup. I still look pretty good.
2: That's a scene from Bridesmaids. It's hard to remember that back when this movie came out, you know, there were articles in the press. People were still asking, can women be funny? Can they be raunchy? Can comedies starring women make money? What was it like making this film surrounded by so many female comedians?
3: It was so fun. Oh, my gosh. We had such a fun time. I mean, it was a great group of actresses. I was like, this is incredible. It's already extraordinary to have that many scenes with just women. I've had that once since then when I did Mrs. America, a show for FX about the second wave of feminism, playing Gloria Steinem. But this was really, really special. And we had no idea that it would go on to become such a beloved movie. And it was, again, like an education in the brilliance of these comedic actresses and the performances and me trying to... I mean, but Helen's really the straight man in the film. But it changed my life in so many ways.
2: Helen gets off some good zingers, though.
3: Oh,
2: she's
3: thank
2: very
3: you.
2: Even in that scene. Did you learn any specific techniques from these actors who were, you know, well-versed in improv?
3: I don't know. Yeah, that's so... I mean, what Wig does is so different from what Melissa does to Maya, to Wendy, to Ellie. They're all so brilliant in their different ways. And I don't know. Improv for me is still a little mercurial and a little like... kind of, sometimes I'll come up with something funny, but sometimes, often I don't. Like, it feels, for me, intuitively, I'm always, like, character-driven. Who's the character? How is the character? You know, what would they... Helen is so different from me. Like, that's such a different... So fun to play because it's completely opposite to myself in every kind of possible way. So that entitlement and the presentation and the all those sorts of fun things and what means something to that, to a person like that. The more character-driven I can make it, feels like the comedy can be more specific. But the improv stuff, I mean, it's just like a skill set that is still I marvel at when I'm working with someone like Seth Rogen. He's also the same, just naturally. They make it look effortless, but it's actually really incredibly hard.
2: Since we're talking about Seth Rogen, I want to play a scene from the first time I think you worked together on the movie Neighbors, which came out in 2014. You play a young married couple. You just had a baby and you happen to be living next door to a frat house at a university. And it kind of escalates. You sort of have battles between each other. And here's a scene later in the movie. You're fighting with your neighbors, has sort of escalated and kind of gone too far. And the two of you are fighting.
0: We went too far now. This is dangerous.
4: Oh, we did not go too far. Now is when we get them back even more. Do you see what they did to me? We don't stop now.
0: So what's going to be next? They're going to break into the house?
4: No. No.
0: You need to grow up.
4: What?
0: Okay, our family is in danger.
4: I need to grow up.
0: Yes, you need to grow up. One of us has got to be the adult in this relationship.
4: You should take responsibility.
0: It's not only offensive, but it's stupid.
4: It's offensive that I'm saying that you should be smart?
0: Yes, it's offensive that I have to be the smart one all the time. I'm allowed to be just as irresponsible as you.
4: Well, that's how it works. I'm the dumb guy and you're the woman who's supposed to stop the dumb guy from doing dumb shit. Haven't you ever seen a Kevin James movie? We can't both be Kevin James. I'm Kevin James.
0: Well, I have a little bit of Kevin James in me.
4: Well, we can't both. Clearly, you're the one who knows better, so you should know better.
0: No, that I'm not like that, and I've never been like that.
4: Well, maybe you should be.
0: That's never been me, and just because I'm a mom doesn't mean that I'm going to change who I am.
4: Well, just because I'm a father, it doesn't mean I can stop doing mushrooms with teenagers.
0: Fine.
4: Fine.
0: Good.
4: Good then.
0: Okay, Kevin. I don't think we're a good team anymore.
4: Team's breaking up.
0: Yep. This worked before we had Stella, but...
4: Now it doesn't.
0: It doesn't work anymore.
4: Yeah, because someone refuses to grow up.
0: Fine. Okay, fine, you go find your nagging wife that you want to find, and I'll go find a real man.
4: Fine.
0: Fine.
2: That's a scene from Neighbors. And, you know, this is pretty, like, raunchy, like, funny, slapsticky kind of film. But one of the great things about it is this portrayal of a married couple. Because it doesn't follow those tropes that you make fun of in this clip.
3: Yes. They really wanted to break those stereotypes of, like, in these typical sort of broad comedies, it is the nagging wife who's like, you can't have fun, you can't do this. So it's like this very, like, old tropes that are extremely boring. So we wanted to break those typical ideas and have, like, two wildly irresponsible people who are trying to be parents and also party with the, you know, the ridiculous frat house next door. So it was really fun and an intentional thing that we were trying to address and do and be sort of conscious about it. You know, it was a really big bonding exercise for Seth and I, and it felt sort of fresh, which was nice.
2: Rose Byrne, congrats on the Tony nomination, and thank you so much for joining us.
3: Thank you, Emery. Thank you so much.
5: Rose Byrne spoke with Fresh Air producer Anne-Marie Baldonado. This is Fresh Air.
6: You've been listening to Fresh Air on Iowa Public Radio. River to River is coming up next. I'm Charity Nebbe, and I'm here with talk show producer Danny Gere. And we are now in the last hour and 5 minutes of our fall membership drive. We are closing in on the end. We've been working on a very big challenge all day, and we only have about $2,000 to go to meet that goal. And when we get there, we will unlock an additional $20,000 made possible by Chris and Mary Rayburn. Wow, this is a big moment, and you can be one of the people or the person to push us over the finish line. IPR.org, 800-235-2665. Go Team IPR.
7: Let's thank Amy from Ames, who said, I appreciate the hard work put into supplying quality content to local radio. Arthur from Ames, Paul from Iowa City, Michelle from Cedar Rapids. Michelle says, I so appreciate having IPR to rely on for truthful, honest, and researched reporting. Thank you. Thank you to everyone who's given this drive. And again, I was talking about how big these goals seem, and then slowly we chip away at them one by one. And we have everywhere from, you know, just a few dollars to $5,000, I think I saw in the Pledge Call Center chat. 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
6: 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We are a winning team. Things are going extremely well. And maybe this is one of those moments where everybody on the team gets to get in the last few minutes of the game. Is that you? 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Is it time to get on the court? 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Thank you to Scott and Joni from Storm Lake. They say, thank you so much for your honest, factual reporting. Keep up the great work. James from Des Moines says, I really appreciate NPR and Studio One. I listen to both a lot. We love to hear that. Cheryl in Ames gave. Gerald in Iowa City says, keep fighting the good fight. Thank you so much. And we have a couple happy birthdays to say here, too, because Judy from Cedar Falls says this is a gift for both of my daughter's birthdays coming up. We love IPR. Happy birthday to both of your daughters. And Thomas and Doris from Cedar Falls gave, and one of them said, happy birthday to me. So thank you very much for celebrating your birthday with us.
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7: Very cozy. 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
6: Thank you.
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5: Live from NPR News, I'm Lakshmi Singh. Borrowing costs could be rising in the U.S. The Federal Reserve is widely expected to increase its benchmark interest rate by a quarter percentage point to a range between 3.75% and 4% by the time it ends its latest meeting in Washington, D.C. today. Meanwhile, more people than expected opted to dine out last month. As NPR's Alina Selyukh reports, restaurant spending is a key economic measure of retail sales from the Commerce Department.
10: Retail sales grew 1.2% from July to August. That marked a recovery from a dip in spending we saw between June and July. Federal data shows that people spent more across the board, buying clothes and electronics and likely school supplies for back to school. Compared to a year earlier, spending grew 6%. Higher prices are part of the story, with people spending more somewhat because things are costing more. Spending at gas stations is one prime example. Sales there surged 21% in August compared to August of last year, but the price of gasoline was up even more than that last month, suggesting some people might in fact be buying less. Spending at restaurants and bars grew nearly 6%. Alina Selyukh, NPR News.
5: A majority of the House of Representatives has again called for the president to end the U.S. war with Iran. The conflict has never been authorized by Congress as required by the Constitution and federal statute. More from NPR's Eric McDaniel.
11: The war with Iran is an unpopular conflict led by an unpopular president and has, according to the nonpartisan staff at the Congressional Budget Office, contributed to rising prices in the U.S. That makes it an issue on the campaign trail. Tuesday's vote saw 7 Republicans join all Democrats to oppose the conflict, and it put all House lawmakers on the record again ahead of November voting. The president isn't expected to sign the measure if it ever does make it to his desk. The vote also comes after Republican Representative Thomas Massie of Kentucky introduced impeachment charges against the Secretary of Defense, Pete Hegseth, in part over the administration's conduct in the war. Eric McDaniel, NPR News in Washington.
12: The European Union has invited Canada to become the first associate member of the bloc. Terry Schultz reports from Brussels.
13: The EU and Canada have both been on the receiving end of President Trump's threats and tariffs and have been looking to reduce their dependence on the U.S. Now they'll seek a new relationship with each other, as EU Commission President Ursula von der Leyen offered to create a new status.
14: I would like to work with you on opening the door for Canada to being the first associate member of the European Union.
13: It's not clear exactly what this status will entail or when it might be realized, but von der Leyen mentioned increasing cooperation in manufacturing, tech, defense, the Arctic, minerals, and AI. For NPR News, I'm Terry Schultz in Brussels.
12: It's NPR.
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6: 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But before we get to that, I'm Charity Nebbe. I am here with Catherine Perkins.
16: Hello.
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16: 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But now is the moment. 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
6: You know, Catherine, there are two emails that I've been meaning to send since Monday. 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
6: We are strangers to pushing things down the to-do list. 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Eric in West Des Moines says, keep up the good work. I love the content bringing attention to local issues and platforming local voices, causes, people, and also Never Change Science Friday. 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
16: Nope.
6: Amy from Ames says, I appreciate the hard work put into supplying quality content to local radio. 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And if you have not yet done your part, this is your moment. 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Maybe that's $10 a month. Maybe you would like to get the new Team IPR t-shirt. We want to see these everywhere. I want to see one every time I go to the grocery store. And that's $10
16: a
6: month.
16: That's a good goal.
6: Yeah.
16: Good goal.
6: $10 a month. It's a thank you gift for you. Navy blue shirt. It says Iowa Public Radio in white block letters, and it says established 1922, which is a fact we are very proud of. Mm-hmm. 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
17: It's a Politics Wednesday edition of River to River from IPR News. I'm Ben Kiefer. Joining us today with their analysis, Jonathan Hasid, Associate Professor of Political Science at Iowa State University. We're juggling around some technical connections today. Jonathan, are you there?
18: I think I'm here. Yes.
17: Okay. I think I'm here, too. Well, let's check in with Wayne Moyer to see if Wayne is with us yet. If not, he will be joining us in a moment. Wayne, are you there? Not evidently. Okay. Jonathan, you're solo, flying solo. Not really, with me. A little bit later, we're going to talk about the Supreme Court blocking the president's mail-in voting rule. Also, the Department of Homeland Security unlawful voter initiative, that whistleblower story, also the secretary of the DHS in Iowa on a campaign stop for Marionette Miller Meeks, Representative Meeks. We have a little bit of audio from that. But first of all, I want to start off with some interesting national polling. I'm sure you've had your eyes on Jonathan, and Wayne will chime in when we get him connected. The latest New York Times Siena poll of likely electorate puts Democrats 9 points ahead nationally on the generic ballot. That is the biggest gap of President Trump's second term. But the New York Times noting that that number alone won't flip the Senate seats the Democrats are chasing, and notably chasing the ones, Jonathan, you can weigh in on this, Texas, Ohio, Alaska, and here in Iowa. Those are really the ones hanging in the balance. Those are all states that Trump carried by double digits in 2024. And according to this polling, Jonathan, independents souring sharply on Trump, with approval there for him among independents only 27% overall. Iowa's numbers split depending on the pollster. Give us your read on the latest polls, especially considering this New York Times Siena poll, the latest.
18: Sure. Well, certainly, I mean, it doesn't look good for the GOP for the midterms. Obviously, we know that historically the party in power, the presidential party in power, loses seats at the midterms with very rare exceptions. So the sort of baseline is the assumption that, you know, the presidential party will lose seats at the midterm elections. But these are, you know, not good numbers for the GOP. And certainly, you know, the Iran war and gas prices, I think, are a large part of this. You know, I've said before on this show that the president doesn't have much control over gas prices. And in general, that's true. But when you start a war that cuts off a huge chunk of the world's oil supply, then the president does, in fact, directly, you know, impinge on gas prices. And of course, they're going up and inflation is high and voters hate that kind of thing. Uh-huh. I mean, it's worth pointing out, though, that, you know, this doesn't make the Democrats more popular. The Democrats are still have very low popularity ratings. Congress as a whole has a popularity rating of around 9%, which is really dismal. And so, you know, I think in a lot of cases, people are independents are shifting away from the Republicans, and Democrats are moving toward the Democrats. But it's not necessarily because of a huge love of what the Democratic Party is giving or producing, but rather, you know, a rejection of the status quo.
17: Wayne Moyer with us now. Hi, Wayne.
19: Hi, Ben.
17: Wayne, professor of political science at Grinnell College. Both of you on board here. Wayne, obviously talking about this national polling, how it's affecting the key races here in Iowa. We have in that New York Times Siena poll the cost of living being the biggest drag on Republicans. Only 28% approving of Trump's handling of affordability. That's a key word that's been brought out in this campaign again and again, also by the president. Wayne, what's your read on this latest polling? And if you want to dig deeper into Iowa-specific polling, please do so.
19: Well, last night I went back and looked at polling for the last 3 months, and I was impressed with the trend, and clearly the Democrats are picking up steam. The midterm convention in Texas, I don't think, helped the Democrats very much, or helped the Republicans very much. If my sense is the way the trend is going now, the Democrats have been stronger in the most recent polls, and if they're even or ahead now, then it seems to me they have a very, very good chance of winning.
17: Mm-hmm. Jonathan, explain something for those who might not be aware of it. We have, you know, GOP favorable redistricting in many other parts of the country, otherwise known as gerrymandering, that, according to analysis, blunting the Democrats' national edge. Does that apply at all to Iowa, or is our map locked in? Should Iowans be thinking about, you know, gerrymandered district in our state?
18: I mean, Iowans are really fortunate that the districts aren't directly drawn by politicians. You know, in Iowa, the district maps are first proposed by the LSA, the Legislative Service Agency, part of the Iowa legislature, which then gives maps to, you know, the legislature to vote up or down. For the last cycle, the first batch of maps was rejected, but the second one was accepted. And these are generally, the LSA is drawing pretty competitive districts. I mean, as the number of competitive districts around the country has fallen dramatically over the last decades, Iowans are really fortunate that we have, you know, at least three of the four congressional districts are really quite competitive. And so at least in Iowa, you know, the gerrymandering is at least for now less of a concern. And of course, at the Senate level, no one can gerrymander because you're drawing from the population of the whole state.
17: Right. And this is really remarkable, isn't it, Wayne, that Iowa, three of four races in the state deemed, you know, competitive in some sense of that word. We have an open Senate race that is seen to be very close. Also, the gubernatorial race. So Wayne, we are not a reflection of the country as a whole when we look at this gerrymandering trend. Are we?
19: Certainly not in terms of gerrymandering, but I think in terms of shifts in national public opinion, Iowa very much is in the center of things. As the nation as a whole and as public opinion in the country as a whole shifts, Iowa shifts.
17: Mm-hmm. The Cook Political Report calling this Senate race, Hinson-Turek race, a toss-up now. Jonathan, what would toss-up turnout actually look like in a state? We have to remember we have nearly 184,000 voter GOP registration edge in our state. And so to name it a toss-up means what, in your view?
18: Well, ultimately, it's going to come, as a lot of races do, it's going to come down to turnout and enthusiasm. And we know both in Iowa and nationally, Democrats are much more enthusiastic to vote in this election than most Republicans are. Trump supporters, the MAGA crowd, do report high enthusiasm, but they're in general lower propensity voters, right? And you know, the part of what put Trump over the top in both his presidential campaigns was the ability to draw out voters who don't normally vote. They tend to sit down when he's not directly on the ballot, and so like a lot of old races, even though Iowa has a nominal Republican advantage. If Republicans who are dissatisfied with Trump, for example, stay home and Democrats are enthusiastic to vote, then, of course, Democrats can easily overcome that built-in registration advantage.
17: Mm-hmm. A couple minutes before we need to take a break, let's jump into this next topic. The big news on Monday, the U.S. Supreme Court keeping in place a lower court's injunction blocking a Trump-backed U.S. Postal Service rule that would have placed new restrictions on mail ballots for the midterms, an unsigned order from the U.S. Supreme Court. Justices Thomas and Alito dissenting here, and the president having some harsh words for the three justices that he nominated. We have about a minute before we go to break. Wayne, start us off here. How big of a surprise is this, and what does it mean?
19: Well, I don't think it's a surprise. I think what it means is that the election will go as planned. State offices, state election offices had already started planning what to do in terms of mail-in ballots, and they will proceed as planned. And so the likelihood is that number of mail-in votes will be increased, and the election process, as it was originally planned, will be carried out.
17: Okay, Jonathan, very quickly, so those listening who may wonder, should I vote by mail, should I not? Is there any consideration there now? Is it better to vote in person, vote early in person? What's your view right now, considering this court decision?
18: Well, the court decision means that you should be able to vote by mail like you have before. I'll note that mail voting has tripled over the last 20 years, so lots of people do it by mail. And, you know, it seems like the Trump administration won't be able to monkey with the ballots too much, which is what they planned.
17: Okay. We'll be back with more analysis from Jonathan Hesseed of Iowa State University, Wayne Moyer of Grinnell College. It's a Politics Wednesday edition. Plenty more to come. We'll be back after a short break. I'm Ben Kiefer. Stay tuned.
16: And it's our fall membership drive. Good afternoon. I'm Katherine Perkins in the studio with Charity Nebbe. 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Boy, your friends and neighbors have been busy. 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We have a lot of thank yous to say. Sherry from Winterset, thank you so much. Phil from New Sharon, thank you. Nate from Cedar Rapids, David from Iowa City, Susan and Tim from Cedar Falls. 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
16: Thank you. 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
6: And just a nod to our technical folks.
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6: don't
16: crazy
6: think
16: week.
6: It sounded like that. At least I hope not. 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
6: We have an incredible team at IPR, and you can join our team. 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I do need to acknowledge we have just heard from so many people already this week. 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
16: My goodness.
6: Thank
16: Great
6: you.
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16: Mm-hmm.
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17: You are on board for a Politics Wednesday edition of River to River from IPR News. I'm Ben Kiefer. Joining us with their analysis, Wayne Moyer of Grinnell College, Jonathan Hesseed of Iowa State University. And we're talking about election law here and multiple attempts to change that. And Jonathan, explain this, because it may not be clear what actually this means. A federal whistleblower's nearly 30-page disclosure, this was released Monday by Senators Schumer and Padilla, alleging that the Department of Homeland Security and the USCIS, that's the U.S. Citizenship and Immigration Services, a component of the Department of Homeland Security that's responsible for administering the country's immigration system, these agents were ordered to misrepresent themselves in this whistleblower disclosure, misrepresenting themselves on state voter lookup websites as part of an operation called the Unlawful Voter Initiative. Of course, the man overseeing the department, Homeland Secretary, Security Secretary Mark Wayne Mullen, was in Iowa over the weekend. We'll have a bit of audio here in just a moment. But what is the significance of this whistleblower disclosure in your mind, Jonathan?
18: Well, I mean, it shows that I think the Trump administration is not acting on good faith when it comes to efforts to suppress mail-in voting. One of the other things that the Trump administration has tried to do is require states to provide their mail voter list, the U.S. Postal Service, opening the possibility that the USPS could reject ballots in Democratic-leaning areas. And, of course, we know Trump doesn't like – he votes by mail – but he doesn't like it when other people vote by mail. He claims that, it makes the elections rigged and vulnerable and all that. And we should emphasize once again that there is no evidence that any of his claims about mail-in voting are correct, that he himself votes by mail. And then it seems to me this is part of the, basically an attack on America's voting systems by a chief executive who doesn't like the fact that he lost when people voted by mail.
17: Mm-hmm. And allegedly, agents reportedly given 12 or so minutes per record to flag unlawful, quote, unlawful voters using the data the whistleblower says is unreliable. Officers who raised legality concerns were told to proceed anyway. This is happened in all 50 states, evidently. Wayne, what's your read on this?
19: Well, first of all, the process does not seem fair to me at all. It's not enough time, not enough detail to really get the kind of information that you need to really know whether you have an unregistered person or a person registered to vote who's ineligible to vote. So it just seems to me the process is terrible. It tries to confirm Trump's view that that people who are not able to vote are voting. And so far as I can tell, the evidence that people registered to vote who are not eligible to vote is very, very small.
17: Mm-hmm. Jonathan, add to that, very, very small, even infinitesimal would be a word we could use.
18: Yes. The Heritage Foundation, which is a very right-wing organization, posts a list of people who voted fraudulently over the last, 50 years. And they've managed to come up with a list of a few hundred people, a few hundred fraudulent votes, but that's cast over billions and billions of cast votes across 50 years of U.S. elections. And the Heritage Foundation is looking very carefully. Anyone they flag, they crow about it, and they've only managed to find, a few hundred across decades. And that tells me, among other evidence, that it's not a real problem. It's only a problem. Trump doesn't like voting by mail because when people vote by mail, sometimes he loses. So he wants to get rid of the whole system.
17: Mm-hmm. As I mentioned, the U.S. Homeland Security Secretary Mark Wayne Mullen was in Iowa over the weekend, spoke at Congresswoman Marionette Miller Meek's fundraiser in Iowa City. Here's a bit of the audio here, and I'd like to get, gentlemen, your read on this. This is the part of the campaign narrative we're hearing from the GOP. Mullen told attendees that Democrats will, quote, change the fabric of the country if they win races like Miller Meek's race this November. Let's have a listen to what Secretary Mullen had to say.
20: Because we're not talking about just differences in Republicans and Democrats. We're not even talking about socialism at this point. And Rick Scott, who's a good friend of mine, who I never disagree with because he's always right, I'm just going to say, we're not fighting socialism right now. They're communist. It's flat out, no question. The president has called it that. He knows exactly what he's talking about, too, because we're seeing it. And how do you make a country that's a republic and turn it into a communist country? You create chaos. You have to create chaos. You have to make chaos happen. You got to invent it, or you got to allow it to happen. Because just a republic would never go to communism. unless everything around them was falling apart. And if they want that, they have to manufacture it. This is exactly what took place underneath the 4 years of Biden.
17: U.S. Homeland Security Secretary Mark Wayne Mullen in Iowa City on the weekend. Give us your read on that narrative, Jonathan.
1: Well, it's a bunch of nonsense. If I had freshmen in my political science class who said that communism is a republic plus chaos, you know, that's not a passing grade. That's not what communism is. Like, Democrats are obviously not communists. I realize the Trump administration is trying to paint their opponents as communists, but there are there are not even any communists in China anymore. And the idea that like there's this secret wing of communists who are looking to foment chaos and turn the United States into a communist country is, of course, a ludicrous lie. Ironically, of course, it's the Trump administration that's creating a great deal of chaos with these attempted last minute changes in voter rules and, you know, musings about posting ICE agents at polling booths and stuff. That's what creates chaos. And so if it really is true, it is not that a republic plus chaos is communism. Then, in fact, it's the Trump administration is creating communism.
17: Jonathan, let me push back just a little bit here, because, of course, the GOP narrative also keys off of the success of the Democratic Socialists of America's wins, not here in Iowa. The DSA's official 2026 platform is called Workers Deserve More. It has in that platform abolish the Senate, subordinate the presidency and the Supreme Court to Congress, public ownership of major industries, and non-citizen voting, among other things. I mean, is that grounds to go where Secretary Mullen did with his narrative?
1: No, it is not. I mean, you know, first of all, yeah, I mean, the DSA, of course, exists. I mean, they've won some notable races for, you know, obviously the New York mayoral race is the big one here. The DSA's plan, I mean, eliminating the Senate may be distasteful for a lot of Americans, but it's not communist, right? If you do it by, if you go by the rules and you pass a constitutional amendment with, two-thirds votes of Congress and then three-quarters of the state legislatures, right? You could theoretically, you could eliminate the Senate that way. It may change the nature of the American democracy, but it's not going to create communism, right? Which is, total state ownership of everything in the economy, among other things. Which no one is proposing. Right? Mm-hmm. I don't think even Mamdani is saying the state should own everything, which is what the heart of communism is all about.
17: It's a Politics Wednesday edition of River to River from IPR News. I'm Ben Kiefer. Jonathan Haseed and Wayne Moyer are analysts this week, chewing over some of the latest developments in the news having to do with our state and national politics. Let's talk about this. This has been huge. The last week of this, I've been following it for years, but now it has penetrated into more popular press. The president has spent, I think, four straight days, gentlemen, downplaying AI, artificial intelligence safety warnings from Anthropic's Dario Amadeo and OpenAI's Sam Altman, also Elon Musk. And so we have this going on here. Wayne, let me toss it to you first of all. Trump, the president, framing AI concerns, safety concerns, as a competitiveness threat from China. What do you think of that strategic argument? What do you think of the concerns being raised by the leaders of these industries about AI getting away from us?
19: Well, I've read some analysis that some sort of basic regulation of AI has very little to do with the actual U.S. competitiveness with China. That there are a lot of things that we can do that will allow AI to develop and develop safely, which in fact will do nothing at all to infringe on the U.S. relationship with China, nothing to weaken the United States vis-a-vis China. And actually, there's some evidence that China is including some regulations itself because of fears of what AI may develop if it's not constrained a little bit.
17: Mm-hmm. Jonathan, you are a China expert. What do you think of what the president has said about, you know, the competitiveness threat from China, and we can't afford to put any strictures on the development of AI because we're in this race?
1: Well, you know, to echo what Wayne says, the Chinese don't think this, right? The Ministry of State Security, which is the China's national domestic spy agency, quite a feared organization. Just earlier this month, the chief, a guy called Chen Yixin, claimed that hostile foreign forces are using AI-generated texts and deepfakes and bots and stuff to wage public opinion wars against the Chinese Communist Party. So the CCP, at least parts of it, is deeply willing to engage to put guardrails on AI. And so the idea that, you know, the Chinese are going all in on this is, I think that's true for parts of the Chinese government. I think parts of the Chinese government are indeed very enthusiastic about AI, but the Ministry of State Security, which is a very powerful and important branch of the Chinese government, doesn't want this at all, right? So there is plenty of scope. You know, there are a number of issues that the U.S. and China could work effectively together on if we had better leadership in both places, and AI regulation is one of them. I think, you know, Trump, of course, dismisses the idea that all AI regulation needs is a smart, high IQ president. Well, I don't think that's right. Even if we were to have one of those, right, I think that's not going to stop the development of, say, killer AI all by itself. Instead, we probably do need some kind of guardrails. It's also the politics of this are interesting. Actually, AI is getting much less popular among the American public. There's some tie-in with the data centers debate. And so it's interesting that Trump is jumping in with both feet all on the pro-AI side, just as U.S. popular opinion is really shifting to a much more skeptical direction. So in this case, it'll be interesting to see if Trump leads popular opinion or gets, you know, sort of steamrolled by it.
17: Mm-hmm. Separately, but also related to this AI story, the president's EPA moved this week to strip greenhouse gas limits on power plants. That is a key Biden-era climate rule. Also this week, nearly 200 scientists warned that data centers could drive a 30% jump in Iowa's peak electricity load within a decade. And so, Wayne, how does the White House's no guardrails posture on AI and data centers seems to collide with what's actually happening in concerns in Iowa communities and around the country about data centers?
19: Well, I think the underlying point is Trump very much favors fossil fuels and very much is indebted to the fossil fuel lobby. And he knows data centers are going to need much energy. But he doesn't want it to come from renewable fuels. He wants it to come from fossil fuels. And I think that explains why he, in fact, is reducing the government regulations in terms of power plants.
17: Mm-hmm. We had Microsoft publishing its own AI code of conduct this week, Jonathan, seemingly independent of the federal pressure. I wonder what your thoughts are on if industry self-regulation can fill the gap here, or is that wishful thinking?
1: I think it probably is wishful thinking. One thing that struck me from the industry is that in a lot of cases, the industry is asking the federal government to step in and regulate. You know, you have people quitting Anthropic, quitting other AI companies and saying this is a real emergency. We need someone to come in and regulate us. And that has actually been echoed by some of the AI CEOs. And, you know, when you have, I mean, that's an interesting place to be when you have an industry going to the federal government and saying, please regulate us. We'd like to have a more clear regulatory environment.
17: Mm-hmm.
1: And, you know, Congress being generally useless isn't doing that. But I think, you know, the fears inside the industry at least seem to be real.
17: Yeah. Okay. We'll be back with more analysis from Jonathan Hasid of Iowa State University, Wayne Moyer of Grinnell College. When we come back, I want to ask them about the House, the U.S. House voting this week. It was the fifth time the chamber, Republican-controlled Congress, has done so to direct the president to halt the war with Iran or secure Congress's approval to continue with it. We'll talk about that when we come back. Also interesting, two of our House representatives voted differently on this resolution for the first time. We'll be back. It's River to River from IPR News.
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16: You're always Charity Nebbe.
6: I am. Yes, it's true. Still. Good to check in, though. This is the end of our membership drive. So if I sound like it's the end of our membership drive, that's because it is. We've got about 23 minutes left to go in this fall membership drive, and we are asking you to step up in this moment, to join Team IPR, to do your part to keep IPR strong and growing into the future. It has been really a terrific membership drive so far. Thank you so much if you've been a part of it. Thank you if you are a part of our membership community. And this, maybe you're a sustaining member, so the drives kind of float past you while you feel good about having already done your part. Thank you to you. You have built this organization. Our listeners, our members have stepped forward in such powerful ways following the loss of federal funding over a year ago. So thank you, thank you, thank you. But we are charting a course for the future right now, and we need as many people on Team IPR as we can get. That means it's your turn to give at ipr.org or call 800-235-2665.
16: And speaking of the future, one of the ways that we are sort of charting this course is by talking about sustaining membership. And one of the goals that we had for this membership drive was to hear from 400 or to create 400 new sustaining members this drive. We're a little bit shy of that goal. And here's why sustaining members are so important to the future of this organization. It's just like you and your cash flow in your household, right? It's best to have money coming in on a regular basis, money that you can count on, money that you know is coming. And that's what sustaining membership is all about. It allows us to plan a little better for the future because we know that these gifts are going to be coming our way. Now, we love sustaining members. We love one-time givers. We love people who give annually too. We love all of it. We really do. But sustaining members really help us to plan a little better for the future. So if you have it within your power to do a sustaining monthly gift, $5 a month, maybe $10 a month, deducted from your bank account or maybe put on a credit card, we would really love that. 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And more evidence that we all need a deadline. We have so many people to thank. Alexander from Gowrie, thank you so much, says thank you very much. Keep up the good work. Seriously. Jay from Cedar Rapids says, I'm so thankful for your unbiased, truthful, eye-opening investigations, and I'm so thankful for a news source I can trust. Thank you. Thank you so much, Jay. Mary and Harold from Keystone, thank you. Faith from Dubuque says, my radio dial is frozen on IPR. I travel a lot, and IPR is absolutely the best public radio station. 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
17: Well, let's wind up this Politics Wednesday edition of River to River from IPR News for this 16th day of September 2026. Jonathan Hasid with us of Iowa State University, Wayne Moyer of Grinnell College. Let's jump on this, gentlemen. The House, U.S. House, voting this week, the fifth time that a chamber of the Republican-controlled Congress has done so, directing Trump, the president, to halt the war with Iran or secure Congress's approval to continue it. And we know discontentment with the conflict is growing among voters. Separately, Kentucky Republican Thomas Massie, there's a thorn in the side of the president, he's a lame duck, not a thorn for long, I guess, lost his primary vote to a Trump-backed challenger, filed 8 articles of impeachment against Defense Secretary Hegseth, reading them aloud on the House floor himself. Wayne, to you first on this, and this is interesting as it concerns Iowa. Two of our House representatives, Miller Meeks of the 1st District and Zach Nunn of the 3rd, broke from Hinston and Feenstra to vote yes on limiting Trump's war powers after voting no every time before. What do you think of that? Is that a genuine reassessment? We can't know unless we ask them. Or is this, in your view, two of the most vulnerable incumbents reading the room ahead of November?
19: I think the basic underlying problem is that House Republicans need the president's support, and they're already in trouble in terms of the election, and if they lose the financial contributions that the president can give them, or the president opposes them, they'll have little chance of winning. So my sense is, it's a big order to get the House to shift. I don't think it's going to do it.
17: Mm-hmm. Jonathan.

0: Randy Feenstra of the 4th District. 4th District isn't competitive, and of course he's stepping down anyway, so he doesn't have to read the room anymore. And Ashley Hinson, of course, is running for Senate, and so her calculation is a little bit different. But in the two, you know, very competitive districts of Miller, Meeks, and Nunn, I think the war is deeply unpopular, right? And, you know, we're entering now harvest season with the cost of diesel at over $6 a gallon, which is going to hurt a lot of farmers. And so I think, you know, this is a way for them, once they're safely out of the, you know, we're safely out of the primaries, right? They got Trump's endorsement in the primaries, and now we're moving into the general election. And so they can offer a little bit of daylight between themselves and the Trump administration as a way to argue that they're, you know, fighting for a lower cost and the like.
1: Yeah. A new budget analysis puts the Iran conflict's cost above $40 billion, climbing monthly, of course. Wayne, your thoughts on how that number lands against a White House that's at this time simultaneously calling the fighting not a war at all. I'm sure you've heard those clips.
2: Well, just when one thinks of what else we could do with $40 billion or could have done with $40 billion, it's just mind-boggling. Money to deal with climate change, money to deal with poverty, money to deal with housing, money to deal with food, all of these things. It's money we don't have except building up. What we're doing is building up the government deficit, which is already over $40 billion. And it's spending more money servicing the deficit than we are on the defense budget.
1: Mm-hmm. And we have this U.S.-Canada tariff fight, the trade war here escalating. I was reading that the Prime Minister of Canada getting a closer relationship with the European Union now that the relationship with the U.S. is chilling, to say the least. Jonathan, economists, for the effect here in the Middle West, a single tariff can hit, let's take a tractor component, more than once, because we are so integrated with Canada, that component to make tractors that can cross our border repeatedly during manufacturing. So that really compounds for an Iowa farmer buying equipment this fall, doesn't it?
0: Of course. And, you know, I mean, the auto industry, which, of course, a lot of components are making into farm equipment as well, is, you know, a cross-border industry. I mean, there's, Detroit regularly ships cars to Canada and back and forth, all part of, you know, first NAFTA, the North American Free Trade Agreement, and then Trump renegotiated in his first term for the USMCA, the US-Mexico-Canada Agreement, which is pretty much exactly like NAFTA. Now Trump is saying that this agreement that he himself negotiated is unfair for the United States. And so, of course, I mean, the Canadians are going to start looking elsewhere. The Canadians are also, of course, deeply worried about their sovereignty. Donald Trump keeps threatening Canada with, I mean, implying that the United States will invade and make Canada the 51st state, and he keeps referring to Mark Carney, the prime minister, as a governor of Canada and the like. So it's very insulting. It rubs a lot of Canadians the wrong way. And so, of course, the Canadians are going to look out, going to reach out to ways to balance against the United States hegemony. Mm-hmm. And, you know, the Europeans are trying to do the same thing, right? The Europeans are trying to envision a world beyond the United States. And so I think we're going to see a lot more of these middle powers around the world starting to coalesce in informal arrangements, because ultimately they no longer feel that the U.S. is a trustworthy global actor.
1: Mm-hmm. Wayne, do you see...
2: If I just add...
1: Wayne, go ahead.
2: Very briefly to this, it's undercutting the alliances that were set up after World War II, which Trump is trying to do. He's weakened NATO. He's weakened the alliance with Canada. And in terms of U.S. security, I think that's a problem.
1: Mm-hmm. But Wayne, is there a coherent trade strategy? If you could, argue that on behalf of the administration, at least from what you've heard, behind the escalating tariffs with Canada specifically, because there is a narrative there. There's an argument there. Whether you believe it or not, whether you believe it's a something that will benefit the U.S. in a long term, perhaps not in the short term. What do you make of that strategy? Can you articulate it?
2: I have a great deal of trouble to see that there's a gain for either the U.S. or Canada in the long run with Trump's tariffs. There may be some short-term economic gain with revenues from tariffs, but that's going to disappear very quickly. And then you have

0: Canada's retaliation to U.S. tariffs, which is going to undercut some American manufacturers. So I don't. There's the only thing is the U.S. may get some very short-term financial gains, but the long-term losses are great for both sides.
1: Mm-hmm. Jonathan, how will this translate into votes? Because we know rural parts of the country, including here in Iowa, a major constituency of Republicans and the president.
2: Well, of course, we'll have to see. But I note that Republican legislators who live in states that do a lot of trade with Canada are sounding the alarm. Susan Collins, of course, in a tough re-election bid in Maine, has explicitly said that she doesn't want the Trump administration to tariff Canada. Maine, of course, relies tremendously on cross-border trade. And so we're starting to see people like her, you know, in some border states that have a lot of trade with Canadians, break away from the Trump administration. But ultimately, you know, Donald Trump loves tariffs. I mean, he loves tariffs enough that he imposed them on some uninhabited islands in the South Pacific. And I don't think, you know, unfortunately, right, Congress wrote a bunch of vague rules that let the president, whoever the president may be, impose tariffs more or less as they see fit, so long as they can claim a plausible national security justification. So this is another area where Congress has abdicated power and the president has moved in, you know, unwisely, I think.
1: It's a Politics Wednesday edition of River to River from IPR News. I'm Ben Kiefer. Jonathan Hasid of Iowa State University, Wayne Moyer of Grinnell College. We have about 5 minutes left on this September 16th. We have 47 days, 12 hours until Election Day. But who's counting? Who's really geeky about politics, I guess, is the better question there. Less than 50 days. I want to ask about something that Iowans will see on their ballot. And we've informed here at IPR News about this with the majority of a show, I think, at the end of August about Iowa's tax supermajority ballot amendment. So this November, if you vote in Iowa, you will be voting on a constitutional amendment requiring 2/3 legislative supermajority to raise personal income or corporate tax rates. That's up from a simple majority. So the idea here is, you need a 2/3 majority instead of a simple majority, which is currently. Now, we had on this program the two sides laying out the positions. Common Good Iowa, the leading opposition, warning that it would limit lawmakers' tools during budget shortfalls and could pressure other taxes, namely sales and property taxes, that hit lower earners harder, a so-called regressive tax. Iowans for Tax Relief campaigning in favor of this amendment, framing it as taxpayer protection. Now, 16 states in our union already require supermajorities for tax increases: California, Arizona, Colorado. So I'd like to get your views on this, Jonathan and Wayne. Jonathan, what is your view here, and why this is a push by the Republican majority now in power for 10 years in the trifectorate?
2: Sure. Well, it's a way, for one thing, that it binds future legislators, right? And so if, let's say, we have a Republican, if Rob Sand wins the governorship and perhaps, you know, one or more legislative chambers flip, then this will have bound the future administrations, right, who will not be able to effectively raise taxes. So it's one way to kind of, you know, this is not necessarily why the Republican Party in Iowa is doing this, but this is the sort of thing that one does if one expects to lose power, right? Is that you sort of constrain your future opponents. I think it's not a very good idea in general. I think states that have this tend to run into budget crises. And, you know, I mean, in general, if you can't raise, right, I mean, you know, as your one of your advocacy groups pointed out, I mean, if you can't raise income taxes and you have a big legislative revenue shortfall, you're going to have to look to other ways to tax, which means regressive taxes like sales and property tax, which are notably not included in this amendment. And so I think it's also another way to signal that, you know, the Republican Party wants to give money back, likes tax cuts, even when they're not actually proposing one. So this lets them talk about tax cuts in an environment where they're not actually offering any tax cuts and lets them paint their opponents as tax and spend liberals. So it might be smart politics, but I think it's generally bad for states that do this.
1: Mm-hmm. Wayne, quickly, your read on this.
0: I think the elephant in the room here, Iowa has to balance its budget. And if for some reason we get into a financial crisis, then what do you add and what do you drop? And the things that will be cut, I suspect, will be education, community development, things that are really important to people. So Iowa has to keep its budget balanced, and if you limit the income tax, you either raise other taxes or you cut something what you're already doing as the deficit increases.
1: Mm-hmm. In the final 2 minutes, let's look at the nexus between finance and politics here this afternoon. A little bit later, investors and a lot of other people waiting on the Fed's rate decision, with Chairman Kevin Warsh set to face reporters after that decision. The Fed rates are at 3.5 to 3.75 since January. Most economists expecting a quarter point hike today. That would be the first since 2023. Inflation remains stuck around 3.7%, well above the Fed's 2% target. So this is interesting because Warsh was put in there by Trump. Jonathan, if the Fed hikes the rates today for the first time since 2023, what do you expect there? Trump's own appointed Fed chair making a political problem worse for him going into the midterms?
2: It could be. You know, I think it would be a worse problem not to raise rates. I mean, the problem, Americans hate inflation, and, you know, the economy is basically running, price increases are running too hot. And so what the Fed generally does in these circumstances is it makes it more expensive to borrow money, which means raising interest rates. And so, you know, if the Fed acts appropriately, interest rates are likely to go up, which Trump will hate. He'll go right after the Fed again.
1: All right. You hear the music. We've run out of time. Thank you so much, Jonathan Hasid of Iowa State University and Wayne Moyer of Grinnell College. Wayne, Jonathan, thank you for your analysis.
2: Thanks, Ben.
0: Thank you, Ben.
1: Today's program produced by Samantha McIntosh, technical help from Nev Kelly. I'm Ben Kiefer. Thanks for joining us.
3: And it's the fall membership drive. In fact, the final moments of our fall membership drive on Iowa Public Radio. Good afternoon. I'm Catherine Perkins in the studio with Charity Nebbe. We have so many people to thank and so many wonderful comments to read. But before we do, I just wanted to mention that we've been informed that we have met our overall goal for this membership drive. We hoped to raise $200,000 in support of this station. We have done that. So good job,
4: everyone.
3: Thank you so
4: much. Incredible.
3: Thank you. Thank you. I just wanted to read this because I think this is such a beautiful sentiment. So Deborah from San Jose, California gave us a pledge and said, I support IPR so Iowa residents like my student son benefit from in-depth, impartial, nonpartisan, and reliable local reporting on news and issues that affect the well-being of all Iowa communities.
4: Wow.
3: Isn't that amazing? What a nice thing to do for your student to contribute to their public radio station. So really appreciate that, Deborah. Thank you so much. We also heard from Jim in Pleasanton, California, Elizabeth from Urbandale, Robert from Mason City, Bonnie from Kelowna, who says, I love IPR. It's great. And I can't believe I've waited this long to join.
4: Oh,
3: thank you so
4: that.
3: Much,
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2: A reminder of our top story today on News Hour, the President of the European Commission, Ursula von der Leyen, has floated the idea that Canada could become an associate member of the EU at a time of a worsening rift between Canada and its main trading partner, the United States. Kate Harrison's an activist in Canada's conservative movement and had this to say about the idea.
3: I would question what about an associate membership status with the EU would yield in terms of new cooperation.

0: And that doesn't already exist. We already have significant trade dealings with Europe. We are collaborative on items related to defense and security. So what is it in particular that this would yield?
1: One other headline this hour, the US Federal Reserve has raised interest rates for the first time in more than 3 years in an effort to combat inflation, despite pressure from President Trump for a cut. This is Jason Menendez with NewsHour live from the BBC.

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1: Thanks for joining us on this Wednesday afternoon. It's All Things Considered on IPR News. Coming up, Federal Reserve Chairman Kevin Warsh explains why the Fed voted today to raise a key interest rate.
2: We must be confident that underlying inflation is moving to our objective. Clearly, this standard has not been satisfied.
1: Coming up, how this rate hike will impact the American people. That's in about 25 minutes on All Things Considered. In Major League Baseball today, the Minnesota Twins and New York Yankees went 13 innings at Target Field in Minneapolis. The Twins coming out on top by a score of 5-4. In later action, the Milwaukee Brewers, who have locked up the NL Central, take on the Pirates in Pittsburgh. It's IPR News.

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1: There are many joys that come along with womanhood, but there are plenty of challenges as well. 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I'm Charity Nebbe on the next Talk of Iowa from IPR News. 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
2: 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I'm Juana Summers.
3: And I'm Mary Louise Kelly. A traffic stop can seem pretty straightforward. Police spot, say, a broken taillight or a driver speeding, so they pull the car over. But what if the stop isn't really about a traffic violation? Investigative journalist Joseph Cox has a new report for the tech news outlet 404 Media, a report on how law enforcement may be pulling people over based, at least in part, on their financial activity that is shared with local police by Border Patrol. Joseph Cox, welcome.
4: Thank you so much for having me.
3: Your story begins with a man named Kyle Olson, who was driving, who gets pulled over in Montana. What happened?
4: The officer goes up to Olson's window and says, "Hey, it's just that I saw your license plate was a little bit obstructed." The law enforcement officer does search Olson's vehicle and does find, they say, cannabis, marijuana, and some edibles as well,

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1: 5:48 on IPR News. Thanks for joining us on this gray Wednesday afternoon. I'm John Wanamaker. Stay with us. Coming up on The Daily, Times political correspondent Shane Goldmacher, Maggie Haberman, and Nate Cohn sit down with host Michael Barbaro to share midterm election insights. That's The Daily coming up at 6. Then the bond market has been on an absolute tear lately. Yields rising, prices falling, and on top of that, oil prices just keep climbing. Coming up on Marketplace at 6:30, a look at how bond traders are riding the roller coaster. Stay with us. It's All Things Considered on IPR News.

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2: 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I'm Charity Nebbe on the next Talk of Iowa from IPR News. 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
3: 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I'm Mary Louise Kelly.
4: And I'm Juana Summers. In Liberia, the government is helping families in extreme poverty by giving them cash, typically to one family member. Researchers tested whether getting couples to make financial plans together can improve the benefits of cash aid and lower household tensions. As NPR's Fatma Tanis reports, the results were mixed.
5: Aurelius Butler runs the National Social Protection Program for the Liberian government.
6: We're trying to find a way to elevate the poorest of the poor.
5: Liberia is one of the poorest countries in the world, and cash transfers have been going on for more than a decade, Butler says. Studies show the benefits of cash aid are felt by the entire household, even if it's given to an individual.
6: One of our key design components is that we target the female most responsible for household spending.
5: These initiatives give women the money because they're often left out of decision-making that affects them. But not everyone was happy about the setup, Butler says.
6: A lot of the men reported that they felt like they were being excluded.
5: So this new experiment worked on giving both partners in a household equal amounts of money. Sarika Gupta is a senior economist at the World Bank. She says the research also looked at how it affects intimate partner violence, which in Liberia is higher than the world average. And while studies show that cash transfers do not increase intimate partner violence, the researchers wanted to see if they could help families generate more income and reduce tensions.
7: We know that we're giving money to households. We want them to optimize how they spend it while also

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4: Best thing Republicans can try to do is make this election about the Democrats. 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
5: I'm Michael Barbaro. 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
8: Live from NPR News in Washington, I'm Ryland Barton. The House has passed a package of sanctions targeting key pillars of the Russian economy, sending it to President Trump's desk. Lawmakers are trying to deprive Russian President Vladimir Putin of the financial resources needed to wage the war against Ukraine. The legislation also gives President Trump new authority to impose tariffs on the biggest purchasers of Russian oil and natural gas, like China and India. The Federal Reserve raised its benchmark interest rate for the first time since 2020. Today, in an effort to quell inflation. As NPR's Stephen Bissaha reports, the quarter point hike is a small move, but the Fed also signaled more increases might come.
9: It's not a lot more. I was talking with one of the finance experts at LendingTree about this and was told today's rate hike is not going to rock anyone's financial world. By their math, if you have about $7,000 in credit card debt, this rate hike will mean paying only a few bucks more each month. Remember that the Fed today, they only raised interest rates by a quarter of a percentage point. They also projected another similar rate hike this year, though that depends on how the economy's looking. These are all fairly modest moves.
8: NPR's Steve Bissaha reporting. The Trump administration is turning its attention again to Venezuela amid high oil prices. The oil industry there has been in disrepair for decades as President Trump's encouraging investment. NPR's Willa Rubin reports that now American oil company Continental Resources says it's developing an oil field there.
10: Continental Resources says it's planning to develop a block holding about 30 billion barrels of oil in a part of Venezuela rich with the kind of thick, heavy crude the country is known for. Continental says it evaluated opportunities in Venezuela after President Trump urged American energy companies to invest. The Oklahoma-based company was founded by Trump ally and donor Harold Hamm. Continental's move comes weeks after Chevron announced it's expanding operations in Venezuela. That announcement came days after the Trump administration said it's working with a private company headquartered in Barbados to develop 17 Venezuelan oil fields. All of these projects will take months, if not years, to develop. Willa Rubin, NPR News.
8: Nearly one in five members of Congress will not return to their seats next year. NPR's Stephen Fowler reports there's been a historic level of retirements, resignations, and runs for other office.
9: There are 99 seats guaranteed to have a different member from the start of 2025. That number is likely to rise as dozens of incumbents are locked into competitive races and could lose in November. This year, a record number of senators and representatives announced earlier than ever that they were retiring or running for a different office. 16 lawmakers died or resigned, and another 13 lost their primary elections. That includes a number of older House Democrats knocked off by younger challengers, and President Trump ousted incumbents he felt had crossed him. Stephen Fowler, NPR News.
8: U.S. stocks slipped today. The S&P 500 fell nearly 0.5%. This is NPR.
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12: It's IPR News at 6:04. I'm John Wanamaker. Vice President J.D. Vance is scheduled to be in Council Bluffs Friday morning to headline a rally for Republican candidates. The event will be held at the Mid-America Center. That's the site of a Trump rally before the 2018 midterms that drew people from Iowa and Nebraska. On September 1st, in the 4th Congressional District, which includes Council Bluffs, Republicans held a voter registration edge of nearly 183,000 over Democrats. A data center developer says he's willing to ride out a moratorium on data centers in Marshalltown. The city council there enacted a 4-month moratorium on data center construction last month at the same meeting where Amir Atefi, CEO of Swarm Systems, made a presentation proposing a $350 million data center. Atefi says once the moratorium expires in late November, he'll proceed with trying to buy the land.
13: While we disagree with the read of some of the city council members of how the moratorium prevents them from proceeding on a land sale, that is their choice and we respect the choice. If they are open to proceeding with the land sale at the end of November when the moratorium is lifted, then we're ready to move forward as well.
12: Swarm Systems offer to buy the land expired last week, but Marshalltown Mayor Mike Loudenhoff says he does not believe negotiations with the company are over. Scattered showers and storms tonight. Overnight lows upper 50s, mid 60s. Scattered showers and thunderstorms tomorrow. Maybe some patchy fog as well. Otherwise, partly sunny with highs in the low to mid 80s. Slight chance of rain Thursday night. It's IPR News.
5: From the New York Times, I'm Michael Barbaro. This is The Daily. With fewer than 50 days until the midterm elections, a major new poll from The Times suggests that Democrats have a real shot at winning control of both chambers of Congress, as an unpopular president insists on making the election all about himself. And yet, serious obstacles remain in the Democrats' way, including a $500 million financial advantage for Republicans. Today, I talk about all of that with three of my colleagues, national political correspondent Shane Goldmacher, White House reporter Maggie Haberman, and chief political analyst Nate Cohn. It's Wednesday, September 16th. Hey, everybody.
14: Hello.
15: Hi.
16: Hello.
5: Maggie, Nate, Shane, welcome to the first midterm election roundtable for the general election. We really like to slice the salami really thin when it comes to the superlatives for these roundtables.
16: This is like the assistant to the assistant regional manager.
5: Exactly.
16: Thank
5: That's
16: you.
5: What this
16: Appreciate
5: roundtable
16: it.
5: Is.
16: It's good.
5: The first midterm election roundtable for the general, by which I mean the primaries are over. Both parties have picked all their nominees,
14: And now in 48 days, to be exact, control of the U.S. House and the U.S. Senate will be determined in hundreds of elections across the country, which is going to be the subject of our conversation today. Nate, I want to begin with you.
15: Please.
14: Because as we sit here on Tuesday, the Times just within the past few hours released a major new poll about these midterm elections. Top line, what did you all find?
15: Top line, we found Democrats well positioned to make major gains this fall. They led Republicans by nearly 9 points in the race for Congress. And that's wave territory, which is the kind of election where one party sweeps the other party out of the most competitive states and districts.
14: When's the last time we had a wave election with the kind of numbers that this poll found? 9 points up for Democrats.
15: It's almost exactly the same as the Democratic margin from 2018, Trump's first midterm election. And it's larger than other recent wave elections in recent decades, like 1994, 2006, or 2010.
14: 1994, just as a reminder, was the year that Republicans swept into office. Newt Gingrich became House Speaker. A huge historical moment for Republicans in 2018, a huge historical victory for Democrats.
15: That's right. Now, how this big national advantage translates into control of the House and the Senate is a little more complicated. But you would absolutely say that the Democrats are favored to take the House, and they would have a real chance to take the Senate as well, where they have a real uphill climb. But with this kind of national advantage, they would have a serious chance to put the red states they need into play.
14: Okay, Shane and Maggie, please react to this pretty important new development in the way we think about these midterms. Shane, you go first.
17: I mean, I just sit with this poll for a second, which just has so many bad data points, both for Donald Trump and for the Republican Party. We asked a series of questions. Which party do you see as more elitist, more extreme, more corrupt? All are bad for Republicans. And I think the elitist one is a particularly rough one. This is a term that the Republican Party has used to cast the Democrats as outside the mainstream. And the idea that voters see the Republican Party under Donald Trump right now as more elitist.
14: Can you translate that? Why elitist?
17: It's tied into the ballroom, potentially. It's tied into the lack of empathy for people's cost concerns. The single worst finding in this poll is cost of living issues. Trump was at, I think, 28% support on the most important issue for most voters. Like, if you had to pick an issue to be really bad on, don't pick the one people care most about.
14: Yeah.
17: And so this is the challenge that Trump is facing right now. And he seems disconnected from that reality of how voters are perceiving him.
14: This poll, Maggie, am I right to say, suggests the fundamental appeal of this president over the past many years is maybe totally faded nationally?
16: Yeah, I don't know that you ever want to say totally with him, because obviously he's pretty regenerative. And I think we don't always know how everybody is experiencing everything. But there's no question that his actions in office, whether it is the ballroom, whether it is the war, there's no question he is dragging his party down. What's interesting, too, to me about that cost of living number that Shane was talking about is, number one, it is, at least from what I know in my reporting, what Jonathan Swan, our colleague, and I know, is it's reflected in their own polling, in the Trump World polling.
14: Notice.
16: So despite the fact, well, they certainly do, and it's not as if they're not telling the president. He just often hears what he wants to hear, as anybody who has worked for him will tell you. But the other piece that is just striking, he's certainly not the first president to misread his mandate. Joe Biden did that too, and it cost Joe Biden. This is costing Trump right now. The mandate was not go take us to war, even though you said you wouldn't, and do a lot of legacy projects for yourself in the form of physical structures. And oh, and P.S., make a lot of money for yourself and your family. Voters can see it.
14: And yet, I submit to this table, despite the president being a clear albatross on his entire party, just a few days ago, at what was billed a midterm convention, perhaps the very first in history, this is what President Trump said.
18: So on Election Day, November 3rd, you got to do me a favor. You got to get out and vote, and you're going to pretend I'm on the ballot, because in a way I am on the ballot.
14: He asks Republicans, candidates, voters, to pretend he's on the ballot, intentionally making this midterm all about him. And then he goes even further.
18: Please raise your right hand. I pledge to the greatest president in the history of the United States. that loves us so much he can't even breathe.
14: The president asks this crowd to make a pledge to him, not to the country, not even to the Republican Party, to him.
18: And we are going to vote on November 3rd, or we are going to vote before that.
14: And Maggie, what strikes me is, I think it was our colleague Lisa Lair who once said that when a president is this unpopular, they usually find a way to let members of their own party in Congress distance themselves from the president. But here is Trump basically saying, here's a bottle of super glue. I am gluing you all to me. That is the midterm theme. That's genuinely politically counterintuitive.
16: Well, there are some low propensity voters who do only turn out to support Trump historically in the three elections that he was on the ballot. And that is who they are going for. That is who his advisors are hoping they can juice turnout among to offset other losses. And given how Trump has behaved about his party, I don't know how many other choices they have. Now, you can argue that Trump shouldn't have behaved that way about his party in the first place, but this is where they are.
14: Nate, is Maggie right that this might be the Republican Party's best strategy under Trump? Keep making it about a president who's deeply unpopular?
15: They don't have many cards to play. Fundamentally, they have to try and keep Republican-leaning voters on board. Mm. When the Democrats are up 8.5 points in the generic ballot, that means that the races that are tied are districts and states that voted for Trump by 10.
14: So, I want to explain that because I think that math gets tricky for people. You're saying there are plenty of places in the country where Trump won the presidency by something like 10 points in 2024. That would, under normal circumstances, make you think that place is completely out of Democrats' reach. You're saying when Democrats just generically are up something like 9%, that wipes out that otherwise intimidating lead and makes any district, whether it's in the House or maybe even the Senate, somehow competitive.
15: Exactly. So if they want to hold down their losses, it is plausible that in a Trump plus 10 district or state trying to rally the Republican base, either by trying to rejuvenate people's personal loyalties to the president or by casting the Democrats as too far to the left, is a relatively reasonable strategy to hold down those worst case losses in red states and districts. And that is especially important in the Senate. For the Democrats to take the Senate, they must win at least two states that Trump won by at least 11 points.
14: Which is somewhat conceivable.
15: Which is conceivable given this national environment and given that in many of these states, the Democrats have strong candidates. But what that means is that if the Republicans can just keep their folks on board, they can hold down the worst case scenario here. And talking about the president may not be the worst way to do that, or at the very least, I can imagine it as part of a strategy to do that.
14: Shane, I want to talk more about the Senate map in particular and the potential path for Democrats, since this is what this poll suggests is now conceivable, to possibly winning back the United States Senate and therefore having control of all of Congress. What does that potential victory look like in November?
17: Right now, the Democrats would have to flip four Senate seats that are currently held by Republicans and hold their three most vulnerable seats. Right now, two states that are generally more battlegrounds, Maine, held by Susan Collins, and North Carolina, which a Republican is retiring in. These are battleground states. The Democrats think they have a pretty good chance and they're favored in the polls to flip.
14: Favored in the polls in both those places.
17: In both of those places. And then you get into this trickier territory that Nate has alluded to, which is a series of states that Trump won by 10, 12, 13 percentage points. We're talking about places like Ohio, Alaska, Iowa, Texas, and that is actually where the main battleground is right now. And so we started the cycle where the Democrats were dreaming of competing in enough states to even have a chance mathematically at getting a majority. And now that majority is very clearly being fought over, and it's being fought over in red territory. And for Donald Trump, I think there's an emotional response that every problem that the Republican Party faces can be solved with more Donald Trump. But there's not a non-intellectual argument for that too, which is these are red areas where you actually can win if everybody puts on their partisan red jersey. And for Trump, their operation is like, well, at least we got to get our people out. And we have seen that Donald Trump can get Republican voters out. But whether he can do it when he's not on the ballot nationally it's going to be really hard. And at the same time, he's turned off so many independent voters, and Republicans are less enthusiastic about this election. So the vice is they're losing independents and their base is depressed.
16: Well, you also just raised an important point, which is that we have been hearing since January from Trump's top advisors that he is about to begin next week a, you know, he's going to go
14: an
16: everywhere.
14: Octopus-like
16: he's
14: going to do political.
16: Yeah, exactly. And that really has not come to pass. And so he has done sporadic events. He has appeared in battleground states here and there. But often these events are tacked on to other trips that he's doing, and he gives the same speech in every single context. Mm-hmm. And so he could be doing more. There are a lot of reasons why he's not traveling in general, one of which is that he doesn't want to anymore, and he has made that pretty clear to advisors.
14: Right.
16: He also is visibly an 80-year-old man in a way that he was not before. And there are real security risks for him. That's serious. But all of this is to say that he's not doing the barnstorming that we keep hearing he is going to do, and certainly that I think Republicans feel like he needs to.
14: Maggie, can you take us to the break?
16: We'll be right back.
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14: I'm Michael Barbaro. This is The Daily. I talk with three of my colleagues, national political correspondent Shane Goldmacher, White House reporter Maggie Haberman, and chief political analyst Nate Cohn. So friends, I want to bring all this together and ground it in a particular Senate race. And I'm going to suggest we go to Texas, because Texas is a place, to go to Nate's point earlier, that once seemed totally off the map for Democrats. Trump won Texas in 2024, I think by 14 points. Not a place that Democrats rightfully have really much of a chance. And yet, right, Shane, it's quite competitive between the Democrat James Tallarico, the Senate nominee, and the Republican Ken Paxton. And I'm wondering how much it has to do with everything this poll has found.
17: I mean, I think for Democrats to win somewhere like Texas, it has to be all of the above. So if Democrats are favored by 9 points in the congressional races, well, that's not enough to make up a 14-point gap in Texas before. So you need a good political environment. You need a potentially bad Republican candidate in Ken Paxton, who's been impeached by his own party, who has enough scandals that even Republicans are frustrated with him. And then you have a Democrat in James Tallarico who has been from the very beginning trying to run to the middle of the electorate. And so the polls that show him roughly tied or even ahead have him crushing Ken Paxton among independent voters. And so the entire race for Republicans in Texas and frankly across the country is, can you make James Tallarico out to be a scary liberal who you don't want to represent your red area? And that's what you see on television. And So the Republicans are going to try to make the race about him, and the Democrats want to make it about your cost of living, your frustrations with the country, your unhappiness with the status quo. And in Texas, you're going to blame Republicans, Trump, and people in your own state.
14: Nate, I know our poll was national, but what did you glean about the Texas Senate race from it?
15: I thought there were two things in the poll that made me want to see a Texas poll afterwards.
17: Hmm. One, do you know anybody who could help with that?
15: One was the demographics. I mean, Donald Trump is very unpopular and Republicans are doing poorly, but they are getting clobbered among young and Latino voters in this poll. Hmm. Among Hispanic voters, the Democrats are up 43 points nationwide. That's not just pre-24.
14: With young and with Latino voters.
15: With Latino voters, it was 43 points. With young voters, it was almost 40.
14: Wow. A group that went disproportionately for Trump in 2024.
15: A group that almost voted for Trump in 2024. The Latino vote was a single-digit race, according to the exit polls. So this is a huge swing. And there is no state, no plausibly competitive state, at least, where young and Hispanic voters will do more to help Democrats than Texas.
14: Wow.
15: So that's the first thing. The second thing is we did something unusual in this poll, which is that we didn't just ask voters whether they would generically favor the Democrats or Republicans for Congress. But in the states with Senate races, we gave them the actual Senate ballot. Do you support the actual Democratic candidate or the actual Republican candidate in your state? In those races where the Republicans are trying to defend their seats in the U.S. Senate, the Democrats are faring even better when you give them the actual named candidates, including in Texas. So that's even scarier for Republicans, right? Because while Shane's correct that on its own, a 9-point lead on the generic ballot doesn't get you a Democratic victory in a state that voted for Trump by 14 points, if the Democrats have nominated candidates capable of doing even better than that, it's easy to look at this national poll and see how a state like Texas would be highly competitive or even Democratic tilting, as many recent polls suggest.
14: Right. I just want to say, for the record, because I've been hosting this show for 10 years, done a lot of politics, and I've done a lot of episodes where we all get in a room and talk about whether a Democrat could actually win in Texas, and it doesn't happen, period. It seems like this could actually be the election in which that happens.
0: Maybe.
15: I'll say yes.
0: Sure.
15: I'll say yes. I think this is the first time where I think if you just take the numbers on its face, the Democrat would be as likely or likelier to win.
14: Well, I think in a nutshell, this is the story of how Democrats could theoretically take back the Senate. So let's turn to what Republicans certainly hope ends up being another big Democratic vulnerability, which is this summer of socialism. We've covered it a lot on the show. The reality that Democrats have elevated many Democratic socialists and their allies to become nominees in the House and, in the case of Florida, in the U.S. Senate. These candidates have won races by, as we've discussed, putting economic issues like Medicare for All and taxing the rich at the center of these candidacies. And Republicans have responded, as they did at the midterm convention, by basically saying, you're all radicals, you're all socialists, you're all communists, as President Trump likes to say. How is that going, Shane, as a strategy?
17: The best thing Republicans can try to do is make this election about the Democrats. Because if people are thinking about Trump and the Republican Party, swing voters, they're losing. And so their goal is to scare voters, to make them think, okay, well, you might not like this Republican congressman who votes with Donald Trump 95% of the time, but this potential Democrat who you don't know, they might vote with the Democratic Socialists. That's basically their campaign in a nutshell. If you just picked at random a House campaign ad that's running right now from the right, it's using the word socialism.
14: Thank you.
0: There's one aspect too, and I don't want to dwell on this, but I don't know that we can properly account for both in terms of polling and how effective it will be or whether it will bring up backlash. But the broad scale Islamophobia is coupled with the DSA message. Again, I don't want to linger on that too much, but I think we'd be remiss if we didn't mention it in terms of the messaging they're doing because it was prominent at the convention.
14: Nate, I'm going to give you the final word.
15: I think that with this election and in the final 2 months of this election, we are starting to turn a page in American politics. It's going to be a long time until the page turns all the way, but we've already talked about some things that are beginning to bubble up that are going to really alter the basic political conflict that we've had in this country for the last 10 years. AI is one example of that. And we're also about to have a presidential primary, which will begin essentially when this midterm election ends, that will not include Donald Trump.
14: And that is a page starting
15: It's a page that's starting to be changed. And the next page is going to look pretty different when you put all those factors together. And we're just now beginning to talk about those issues, and I don't know what it's going to look like, but it's going to be pretty different.
14: Okay. Well, with that, Nate, Maggie, Shane, thank you for your time.
15: Thanks for having me.
16: Thank you, Michael.

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11: In Los Angeles, I'm Kai Rizdahl. Wednesday, today, 16 September. Good as always to have you along, everybody. Kevin Warsh, the global economy is discovering, is a man of few words. So few, in fact, that in just a single one of his answers at his press conference today can be found his working theory of this economy.
10: As you might know, I'm not a data point dependent guy, so I won't react one way or another to data that shows up on our doorstep. But on your first question, I think the more important one, what transpired in the 7 weeks since we last met?
11: What indeed?
10: I'll highlight three things that have happened in that intermeeting period.
11: Please do.
10: One is I may have had a judgment 7 weeks ago about the strength of the economy. There's been a pretty wide-ranging set of data, including the labor markets, that the economy has strengthened. You might have heard me say that in Jackson Hole a few weeks ago. It's a judgment that I have and the committee has.
11: I heard you back then, indeed. Please go on.
10: Second, inflation trends. I said in Jackson Hole, trends matter. I said in Jackson Hole, we need to look outside the window and interrogate reality. My judgment some weeks ago was the inflation summer trends weren't passing the test. I've seen very little information since that would make me reverse that decision, so I've stuck with it.
11: Inflation trends not passing the test, that is important. Thing number three, then.
10: And the third thing that's changed in 7 weeks are geopolitics. I mean, there's no hiding from hot spots around the world. And our judgment about what is the most likely or least likely of the geopolitical situation has changed.
11: Changed as in not gotten better.
10: All three of those things lend themselves to a firm, unanimous decision today.
11: And that, ladies and gentlemen, is how the Federal Reserve's target for its main interest rate finds itself this afternoon a quarter of a percentage point higher than it was when the day began. Wall Street today, well, I'll tell you what, when the Fed chairman starts talking about inflation trends not passing the test, traders do not much care for that. We will have the details when we do the numbers.

0: The thing about Chairman Warsh not doing the forward guidance thing is that markets are kind of left on their own to figure out what's going on, and that can get bumpy sometimes. Exhibit A for us of late is the bond market caught between elevated inflation and a tight-lipped Fed. What's that like, do you suppose? Marketplace's Sabri Benishore made some calls.
1: You know, usually it's the stock market people who get all the glory and the headlines and the views. Now it's the bond people's time to shine.
2: Certainly it's nice to be one of the first calls rather than in the second round.
1: Marvin Lowe is senior global macro strategist at State Street Markets. There's $161 trillion worth of bonds in the world, more than the value of all stocks.
2: This is the bond market that drives everything.
1: They touch everything from mortgages to stocks. One of the many things that drives the bond market is the Federal Reserve, though, and under Kevin Warsh, the Fed has stopped telling the bond market what it's thinking as much. Vinny Blue does fixed income research for Raymond James, which is a marketplace underwriter. He says a terse Fed is cool with him.
3: Clients are going to come to us and want to know what we think. It really opens up an opportunity for us to fill that void that the Fed may not be filling as much as they used to.
1: Still, the spotlight is not always kind. Andrew Clinton is CEO of Clinton Investment Management. They do a lot with municipal bonds.
4: You know, up until I would say 6 weeks ago, everything was going quite swimmingly. It was a good year for fixed income in general and municipal bonds in particular.
1: And then oil prices went up and market interest rates started to go up and bond prices went down.
4: The reversal and the meaningful rise in interest rates over the last, call it, month and a half to 2 months has been, to put it plainly, unwelcome. And something that's upset clients.
1: Nobody likes to see the value of something they bought go down. Clinton and other advisors are spending a lot of time reminding people that they're still going to get their interest from their bonds. They're still going to get paid back and they don't need to freak out.
5: They're always concerned about, oh my God, I'm losing price appreciation. And you are, but the income that you're going to earn is going to well exceed that loss.
1: Leslie Falconio is head of taxable fixed income strategy at UBS.
5: And I think it's just difficult for fixed income investors, particularly now, given the level of uncertainty, to not look past a very short term.
1: TBH, it's kind of hard for anyone to do that these days. In New York, I'm Sabri Benishore for Marketplace.

0: There are few industries higher on the sensitive to interest rates list than housing. It's basically a math problem, right? With a dash of, as Chairman Warsh said today, geopolitics and some behavioral economics thrown in for good measure. Marketplace's Kelly Wells explains.
1: Two things dictate how much it costs every month to own a home: the cost of the home itself and the cost of borrowing the money to buy it. The first has been a problem for a while, says Bankrate analyst Jeff Ostrowski.
2: Home prices remain at record levels, and so home prices are really pushing the outer bounds of affordability.
1: He says that's a classic supply and demand issue.
2: There just aren't a whole lot of existing homes on the market, and that small supply of homes for sale is being competed over by buyers who are willing to bid up.
1: And while that's been happening, interest rates have also gone up. Lenders are asking for more return on their money because they're spooked by the effects of the war in the Mideast.
3: Oil has spiked, and then that's all coupled with, you know, inflation levels.
1: John Hummel is head of home lending at U.S. Bank. He says as long as those factors stick around, housing is not going to get any more affordable, and more would-be home buyers are just going to stay on the sidelines.
4: Once rates hit 7%, I think home buyers are reticent to put in an application and to shop for a home.
1: Jessica Louts is deputy chief economist with the National Association of Realtors. And she says even when monthly payment doesn't change much, there's something about the psychology of cresting another round number that makes buyers stop buying.
4: When you hit 7% versus 6.8% where rates have been, is only a difference of less than $50 on the median price home with a 20% down payment. But it's a change in mindset.
1: Louts says 7% might feel high, but some context: the historical average since the early 70s is 7.74%. I'm Kaylee Wells for Marketplace.

0: There are a whole lot of reasons that people leave the workforce. Retirement, taking care of their loved ones, sometimes their own health, too. The Bureau of Labor Statistics put out a study last year about people with health conditions that limit their ability to work. July 2024 was the sample period, and during that month, they found that labor force participation for that group, labor force participation, of course, the percentage of working age people working or looking to work, was around 27%. For people without conditions that limit their working ability, it was 74%. So with that as prologue, here's the latest installment of our series, Clocked Out.
1: My name is Sarah Turner. I live in Seattle, Washington. I worked as a program advisor with a community college's ESL program, and I really loved my job. I thought it was a great fit. And then in early July 2024, I had a pulmonary embolism, which was multiple clots in my lungs. I had a stroke, and it's been really difficult to look at a screen for extended periods of time since then. And also, I have a lot of post-stroke fatigue, so it's just really hard to make it through a day. So I tried going back to work about 6 or 8 weeks after the event. By the end of the day, when I would be taking the bus home, I would just feel like ripping my eyes out and feeling like I don't know if I can do this. It was sometime in November or December that I was asking my boss if it was possible to have a part-time position, and it was clear that it wasn't. So it was in that meeting that I decided I had to leave. So the first weeks were just kind of a haze. I felt like something was starting to coalesce a little bit in the fall when I had been aware of this organization that does ESL classes and looks for volunteer tutors. I was like, well, now I'm not working and I get to feel like I'm good at something, which is the thing that's like hard to come by when you're not working and don't have a lot of like projects or something that you're really involved in. The woman that I'm tutoring, one day she asked me, "Are you retired?" I'm 43 and didn't think that I'd be at the end of my work life. And I told her, "Well, I'm not retired, but I'm not working, and I don't know if I'm going to work again." We've been really fortunate that my husband works in software engineering and definitely earning enough for us to be able to make it. And I, because we're financially doing okay, I still have hope of like, how can I support my community without needing to earn a paycheck?
0: Sarah Turner there in Seattle, Washington. If you had to leave your job or the workforce entirely, no matter what the reason, tell us about it, would you? Marketplace.org/clockedout.

0: Coming up.
1: I thankfully have never had a serious infraction.
0: Yet. First, though, let's do the numbers. Well, here you go. Kevin Warr started talking. Stocks started falling. Dow Industrial's down 631 points today. 1.2% finished to 51,461. NASDAQ basically flat, 25,978. S&P 500 gave back about 33 points, 0.4%, 7,551. Heard a lot about the Fed's rate hike today. Higher interest rates, of course, weigh on banks by curbing loan demand and doing a whole bunch of other stuff. Goldman Sachs fell 4% today. Wells Fargo sank 3%. Citigroup weakened 2.4%. J.P. Morgan Chase slid 1%. Kelly Wells was talking about mortgage applications. Rocket Companies, one of the biggest mortgage lenders in this economy, felt the sting today. Dropped 1.8%. One of the biggest home builders also took a hit. D.R. Horton contracted 1.3%. Amazingly, tech was a bright spot. Lumentum, that's an optical communications manufacturer that makes a critical AI hardware component. Lumentum Holdings surged 9.6% on the day. Chipmakers did all right, too. Intel added 4%. Bonds, as long as we're here, sure. Prices fell. Yield on the 10-year T-note, 5.02%. 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
0: This is Marketplace. I'm Kai Rizdahl. To review, then, the Federal Reserve did indeed raise its benchmark interest rate today, first time in 3 years. Chairman Kevin Warsh stayed true to his word. No forward guidance was forthcoming. No hint of what the central bank is thinking about what it might do in the weeks and months to come. The thing about running an economy, though, is that what that future might bring is way outside your control. And that brings me to our economic explainer of the day.
8: Fiscal dominance is this macroeconomic phenomena
9: in which the government has to borrow so much money that the central bank is no longer able to pursue its own monetary policy.

0: substance being forced to act in certain ways by fiscal policymakers. That's Congress and the president.
1: We can think of it as a situation where the central bank deviates from interest rate or monetary policy rules in ways that try to prioritize reducing the debt burden of the economy.
0: You might have seen some headlines about our debt burden, $40 trillion. Inflation, as of the latest PCE reading, 3.7%, way, way higher than the 2% the Fed wants it to be. And when you are in debt, the way the federal government is, inflation actually reduces the real value of the money that you owe. You all know I'm a history guy, right? So as an explanation of fiscal dominance?
1: One textbook example from history is post-World War II United States.
2: So during World War II,
3: Secretary of the Treasury Henry Morgan Ford Jr. announces the issue of defense bonds.
2: The government wanted to keep borrowing costs low, and that was, you know, it was a war after all. The war was going on, and they needed to raise a lot of funds.
3: Month by month, the defense bond total grew.
0: The government sold something near $185 billion worth of war bonds, all in all. That's in 1940s dollars. The national debt jumped from $49 billion in 1941 to almost $260 billion by the end of 1945.
4: It is vital that a debt of this proportion be managed soundly so as not to upset the country's economy.
2: And the central bank, the Fed, agreed to buy a lot of debt.
1: And they did this because they needed to help the Treasury afford that debt.
0: So through the war and for a while afterward, the Fed kept interest rates low even as inflation started to rise.
5: That's fiscal dominance.
0: There you have it. Monetary policy dictated by the government's borrowing needs.
1: It's debated, but some folks argue that the inflation jumps in the 1970s that followed all of this could have been related to this persistent period of unusually low interest rates that fiscal dominance brought about.
2: You tend to see it in governments of like developing countries.
0: Zimbabwe and Venezuela are some recent examples. Government debt got so high there that the central banks essentially printed money to help the government cover its debts. That led to hyperinflation, which is a very bad thing.
5: The reason why fiscal dominance strikes fear in the heart of economists and financial markets is that the outcomes are not pleasant.
2: Those are really extreme cases. You can imagine a less extreme case where the government goes to the central bank and says, hey, you know, we're really having trouble. Could you please relax monetary policy to lower the interest rates and the debt we have to pay?
0: Right now, we are paying $3 billion every single day, $1 trillion a year to cover the interest on our debt. And that's happening as demand for new government debt, treasury bonds and bills and notes, that's going down. So the yields on 30-year bonds, they're at a 19-year high. Both the 10-year and the 30-year are above 5%.
2: Without naming any names, you might be a situation where a certain president might go to the Fed and say, well, look, we would really like you to keep interest rates low to make it easier to issue more debt. Wouldn't it be nice to keep interest rate low in order to allow the government to do that?
0: Hypothetically, of course.
2: And if that were to happen, then you can imagine after some period of time, you would start to see inflation rising, or you would certainly see no progress towards lower inflation.
5: And this is the problem with fiscal dominance, is like ultimately, I think it means that the fiscal side has refused to do what it should be doing, which is to control the debt.
0: The obligatory caveat here is that the chairman of the Federal Reserve is only one interest rate setting vote out of 12.
5: Ultimately, the Fed can decide not to.
0: We should say, because it's true, that U.S. government debt is one of the safest investments in the world. So the Fed is not in a position like Venezuela's central bank or Zimbabwe's. But if, and again, hypothetically, if the federal government gets too burdened with expensive debt,
5: the monetary side is going to be put in a position to control the debt by letting inflation go. That's not good. Or it's going to be put in a position to fight inflation with the winds blowing in its face and making it really, really, really hard.
0: Headwinds, you say? Well, the president is at war with Iran. Crude oil is trading right around $105 a barrel. There are more trade wars than you can count and countless billions being spent on artificial intelligence. All of that is blowing straight in

in the Fed's face while the national debt goes up and up. New inflation figures coming to us to help us see how the Fed's inflation fight is going 2 weeks from today.

0: We've all had this happen, I think. You're at dinner or something, out with friends or on a trip maybe, and rather than ask the waiter to split a check like 10 ways, somebody, maybe you, just picks up the bill, figuring, you know, with all the apps we have nowadays, surely people will pay you right back. Right? Well, increasingly, not so much. Samantha Leal wrote about that for The Cut the other day. Good to have you on.
1: Thanks for having me.
0: This thing called repayment avoidance. What is going on with that?
1: Repayment avoidance is basically a new phenomenon that's basically consumers who are delaying or ignoring or even ghosting from repayment of a shared group expense. So instead of paying back what they're owed, they are just not having the conversation and delaying all repayment.
0: Okay, number one, that stinks. But number two, it is easier than ever now to pay somebody for your share of dinner or a cab ride or an Uber ride or what have you. And it's just not happening, especially with Gen Z, as you point out in this piece.
1: Yeah, correct. There are so many ways to pay back people, and especially on shared expenses. We have Zelle, we have Venmo, we have Cash App, all of these different technological advancements, one might say. But the reminders and the payments are just going often either ignored or even fully ghosted.
0: I am going to posit here that maybe it's not about the money. There's something else going on.
1: Correct. Some people are bringing up, especially in my reporting, that they are either feel like they were on the hook for this payment without having the conversation, especially if you're a higher earner in comparison to your friends or acquaintance. And therefore, the repayment is being even more delayed because you have more money than the other person.
0: Yes, but what do you do with that? Because we all know this from experience. When money's involved, friendships can be on the line.
1: Right. This isn't an especially new phenomenon, but it's a easier way to avoid the conversation when we're texting or reminding on technology. And a lot of the people that I've talked to, they basically have established new boundaries where they're no longer going to pay up front, right, the shared cost, and instead are going to either only do that with people that they really, really trust, like their closest friends and family. And or if they see a pattern emerging where they continuously are having this experience, they're going to basically make sure that they're splitting right then and there.
0: Right. Not to dump on Gen Z anymore, but this is an especially significant problem in that sort of age cohort, because they're the ones who like to spend on experiences and travel and those kinds of things, as we've seen sort of since the pandemic, you know?
1: Exactly. They're spending the most on big, kind of flashier expenses, such as we saw this at the World Cup, Coachella, the U.S. Open, Super Bowl. They were the ones, 30%, I think it's 37% of Gen Z consumers spent at least $2,500 per person, right, on average, which is the highest of any cohort.
0: Which, yay, great for the economy, consumer spending, 70% of everything that happens, blah, blah, blah. You hear me say that all the time. But we're talking real money here in some of these expenses.
1: Absolutely. And it's interesting, too, because Gen Z has often gone into debt covering said expenses for friends and acquaintances. Mm,
0: don't do that. Don't do that. Always consult your own financial advisor, but do not go into debt for your friends. That's all I'm saying. None of my business, but what about you?
1: Well, I am a millennial, and I thankfully have very close friends who do pay me back. I thankfully have never had a serious infraction, just a couple of missed $20 or missed reminders here and there that eventually got repaid.
0: Fair enough. Samantha Leal, writing in The Cut. Samantha, thanks very much for your time. I appreciate it.
1: Yeah, thanks for having me.

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1: This final note on the way out today, which honestly, on a day not involving the Federal Reserve raising rates, might have been higher up in the program. The Census Bureau clued us in this morning to retail sales for August, up a somewhat surprising 1.2%. Surprising because, first of all, as we know, consumers are a tad cranky, and also because those sales were down 0.5% in July. Our media production team includes Brian Allison, John Foki, Montana Johnson, Drew Jostad, Gary O'Keefe, and Charlton Thorpe. Alex Simpson is the manager of media production. And I'm Kai Rizdahl. We will see you tomorrow, everybody. This is APM.
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8: Record executives said that Lucinda Williams

Singer, songwriter, and guitar player Lucinda Williams wrote an unflinchingly honest memoir that takes us from her rough-and-tumble childhood to her status as musical icon. This hour, I'll talk with Williams about the stories behind the music, and two expert readers who also happen to be musicians will be here as well. Katie Roche of the Awful Purdies and the Dandelion Stompers, and Rachel